That was Alan Toussaint singing Yes We Can Ken to open up the second hour of this week's Down the Road. This second hour, we're going to play a lot of old rhythm and blues, a lot of old rock and roll, maybe some very early funk music. We're going to start it off with Dave Bartholomew and Fats Domino playing Cat Music.

All right, we heard, in going backwards order, Smiley Lewis playing Don't Jive Me, Roosevelt Sykes playing Crazy Fox, Champion Jack Dupree playing the Nasty Boogie, and we started off with Dave Bartholomew and Fats Domino playing Cat Music. You're listening to Down the Road, where we celebrate the music and the musicians of New Orleans and the surrounding areas. Down the Road is produced for WHYR-LP Baton Rouge Community Radio. It's heard on other stations, including KPSQ in Fayetteville, Arkansas, and KHOI in Ames, Iowa. Back to more music. Next, we've got Earl King playing Till I Say Well Done.

That was Clarence Garlow playing Jumpin' for Joy. Before that, we heard Fats Domino, his very first recording called The Fat Man. Before that, Roy Brown, who is best known for Good Rockin' Tonight. What we just heard was Rockin' at Midnight. And we started off with Earl King playing Till I Say Well Done. You're listening to Down the Road. Next, we've got Lloyd Price singing about the rock and roll dance.

You know, I've said before that it's so hard to be in love. But I've found out that the only reason it's hard to be in love is that you make it hard for yourself. Since my girl is gone, I know now that if I would have given her the love and comfort that she needed, there wouldn't have been no need for her to run around. If I would have given her the respect and trust that a man truly in love should give his woman, there would have been no need for her to put me down. And I want you to know, I miss the way she used to call my name. I miss the way she used to smile and kiss me goodnight. I miss the way she used to stand by my side when things went wrong. And I just want to tell you, if you don't think I miss my baby, then you got another thing coming.

or simply wish to get in touch with me, you could do so via the email. The address is downtheroad@whyr.org. Also, you could look me up on the Facebook at WHYR Down the Road. Getting back to the old rhythm and blues, rock and roll music, next we've got Eddie Bowe singing Dinky Doo.

That was Lee Dorsey singing My Old Car. Kind of reminds me of that 1967 Dodge Dart I talk about at the beginning of the show. Before that, Lee Dorsey again singing Ixy Dixie Pixie Pie, and we started off with Eddie Bo singing Dinky Doo. Up next, we've got Ronnie and the Delinquents, which included Ronnie Barron and Mac Rebinac. They're singing Keeps Dragging Me On.

That was the Meters playing Tippy Toes. Before that, Clarence Frogman Henry sang Just My Baby and Me, and we started off with Ronnie and the Delinquents, Keeps Dragging Me On. That's going to pretty much bring us to the end of this week's episode of Down the Road. Thanks for tuning in. Please tune in next week, same time, same place, for more music from New Orleans. But until next week, please remember the words of Earl King, and let's make a better world.

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1: With dangerous heat settling into northwest Arkansas, the city of Fayetteville is reminding residents to take precautions. The city's warm weather response provides cooling shelters and other resources when temperatures or the heat index reach 100 degrees or higher. Officials also urge people to stay hydrated, check on vulnerable neighbors, and never leave children or pets in parked vehicles. Animal Services is also reminding pet owners to protect animals from extreme heat and hot pavement. More information is available on the city of Fayetteville's website.

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This is your host, Larry Becker. We're going to start off with a live concert by Bernard Allison from the album Kentucky Fried Blues. Bernard Allison was born on November 26, 1965 in Peoria, Illinois. He's the son of famed blues guitarist Luther Allison. In addition to being influenced by his father, his work is also informed by Stevie Ray Vaughan, Johnny Winter, Freddie King, and others. After being born in Peoria, he was raised in the blues oasis of Chicago, Illinois, and he began his guitar career in Blue Machine, a group led by Coco Taylor, and in the Blues All-Stars, Willie Dixon's group. After doing well in Chicago, he moved to Paris, France, where his father then made his home, and he performed with his father on many European and United States tours. He's recorded on the Mondo label as well as Cannonball Records and others. The album Kentucky Fried Blues was released on Rough Records in 2003. Rough Records is RUF. Along with Bernard Allison doing guitar and vocals on these cuts, there's Mike Velakis on keyboards, Jeff Hayes on bass, Craig Panache on drums, Richard Martinez on trombone, and Trevor Newman on trumpet. Let's listen to some rockin' live blues, Bernard Allison style, Kentucky Fried Blues. When Bernard Allison starts to sing on the second cut, you can really hear that Coco Taylor influence.

Jubilee, a celebration of music in Kentucky. Tonight, from Audubon Mill Park on the banks of the Ohio River in Henderson, Kentucky, and the W.C. Handy Blues Festival, the sounds of second-generation blues from Paris, France, Bernard Allison,

not too bad. Bad love. Yeah, there goes Henderson now.

What I'd like to do right here is do a little tribute to a couple of my idols that we've lost. First of all, Mr. Albert King, and also Mr. Stevie Ray Vaughan. I had the pleasure of playing with both of those artists, and they were such a big inspiration for me. So I'm gonna play Bernard Allison's Virgin, and I'm gonna dedicate that to the two of them.

Yeah.

La Alianza.

I'm Wendy Lovett, and you're listening to KPSQ LP Fayetteville.

Welcome back to the Radio Free Blues Show. This is your host, Larry Becker. I've occasionally played music by Johnny Ace before, but I've never really discussed the matter of his death, and I'm going to do that on this show. For some background, I'm going to read the entry about Johnny Ace from the Encyclopedia of the Blues, published in 2006 by Rutledge, Taylor, and Francis Group. This particular entry, was written by Tom Fisher. Johnny Ace was born John Marshall Alexander Jr. on June 9, 1929 in Memphis, Tennessee, and he died on December 25, 1954 in Houston, Texas. Ace served in the United States Navy during World War II, and he returned to Memphis in 1946 to perform with several groups, including B.B. King and the Beale Street Boys Group. After King and Bobby Bland left the group, Ace renamed the group the Beale Streeters. He joined the Duke label in 1952, and he scored a number one hit with his first release, My Song. Following releases were hits as well: Cross My Heart, The Clock, Never Let Me Go, Please Forgive Me, and Saving My Love for You. Johnny Ace died tragically at the age of 25. His death was attributed to Russian roulette, despite widely circulated rumors of murder and career manipulation, and came at the peak of his career. That year, he had been voted the most programmed artist of the year by a Cashbox magazine poll. Following his death, his career culminated with the release of Pledging My Love. It's an anthem to love and youthful angst. Its success was fueled partially by the mystique surrounding his tragically young death, and its soulful rendition of what would turn out to be a rhythm and blues standard. Unfortunately, few recordings exist for Johnny Ace. In his brief career, virtually everything was released in the months following his death. The limited amount of material does not, however, diminish his role as an essential troubadour of this phase of rhythm and blues music in America. And that's the entry by Tom Fisher in the Encyclopedia of the Blues, edited by Edward Camara, and issued in 2006. To learn more about Johnny Ace and his difficult and stressful career, I can point you in the direction of the book The Late Great Johnny Ace and the Transition from Rhythm and Blues to Rock and Roll. It's a long title. The Late Great Johnny Ace and the Transition from Rhythm and Blues to Rock and Roll. It was written by James Salem and published by the University of Illinois Press in 1999. At one point in Johnny Ace's way too short career, he purchased a gun in Florida, and he sometimes used that gun to play pranks on the fellow musicians that he worked and toured with. It appeared that on Christmas Day, 1954, he was trying to show his friends that his handgun was not loaded, and he held it up to his head, and he pulled the trigger to show them. Horribly, it was loaded. And an amazing career and an amazing person came to an immediate end, at least on this mortal sphere. But his amazing music lives on to this day. The album we're going to feature is called Memorial Album, Johnny Ace, released on MCA Records in 1973, but the album was earlier released by Duke in 1955. Let's start off with Pledging My Love. It was recorded at the ACA, which is the Audio Company of America in Houston, Texas, on January 27, 1954. It's got Johnny Ace on piano and vocals, Pete Lewis on guitar, James Von Streeter on tenor sax, Albert Winston on bass, Johnny Otis on vibes, and Lurd Bell on drums. Here's Johnny Ace doing Pledging My Love.

That was Johnny Ace doing Pledging My Love. Let's listen to him do Don't You Know and Never Let Me Go. Never Let Me Go was released in October 1954, and it was a number 9 rhythm and blues hit. Here's Johnny Ace, Don't You Know, and then Never Let Me Go.

That was Johnny Ace doing Never Let Me Go, and before that, Don't You Know. He could play the piano as well as the organ and sing, that's for sure. Let's listen to him doing So Lonely, that's a song written by Johnny Ace. And then I'm Crazy Baby.

That was Johnny Ace doing So Lonely and I'm Crazy Baby. Next, he's doing My Song. It was recorded July 11th, 1952 in Memphis, Tennessee by the Tri-State Recording Company. It was his first number one rhythm and blues hit. It's got Earl Forrest on drums, Adolph Billy Duncan on tenor saxophone, guitarist is unknown, and it's listed as Johnny Ace and the Beale Streeters.

That was My Song. Continuing with the Memorial album, Johnny Otis is Saving My Love for You and The Clock. The Clock was recorded January 13, 1953. It's got Fats Theis or Bill Ford on saxophone, George Joyner on bass, Johnny Otis on percussion, and an unknown guitarist. There's Johnny Ace. He's first doing Saving My Love for You, and then after that, The Clock. And in The Clock, you can sort of hear the clock ticking.

That was Johnny Ace and the Clock. And before that was Johnny Ace and Saving My Love for You. Let's continue on this memorial album for Johnny Ace. He's doing How Can You Be So Mean? It was written by Johnny Ace. And then the second song is Still Love You So. That song was mastered in 1956 at the Audio Company of America in Houston, Texas. It's got James Von Streeter on saxophone, Peter Lewis on guitar, Albert Winston on bass, Lurd Bell on drums, and Johnny Otis on vibes, and of course, Johnny Ace on piano and vocals.

That was Johnny Ace doing Still Love You So. And before that, How Can You Be So Mean? This is Larry Becker doing the Radio Free Blues Show. 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Next is Johnny Ace. He's doing vocals and the Hammond organ, a song called Cross My Heart. It was released in 1953. And following that, the last song on the Memorial album. The song is called Anymore. It was released in 1955. Johnny Ace doing vocals and piano on that piece. Here's Johnny Ace doing Cross My Heart and Anymore.

0: That was the Johnny Ace Memorial Album. Let's shift back from rhythm and blues to Chicago blues, although it didn't take place in Chicago. This is Howlin' Wolf doing I Didn't Mean to Hurt Your Feelings. It was recorded November 6, 1964 at the American Blues Festival in Bremen, Germany, with Howlin' Wolf doing vocals and harmonica, Hubert Sumlin on guitar, Willie Dixon on bass, and Clifford James on drums. Howlin' Wolf, I Didn't Mean to Hurt Your Feelings.
1: The number's going out now. I didn't mean to hurt your feelings, and I didn't mean to do you no harm. Take it, Sam and G.

That was Howlin' Wolf. I didn't mean to hurt your feelings. Next is Jimmy Reed. He's doing vocals and harmonica and guitar on Little Rain. It was recorded January 9th, 1957 in Chicago, Illinois. It's got Eddie Taylor on guitar and Earl Phillips on drums. It was issued on the VJ label. That's VEE-JAY.

That was Jimmy Reed. He was doing Little Rain. Next is Lightning Slim. So I guess it's rain and now some lightning. He's doing vocals and guitar. Things I Used to Do. It was recorded in Sheffield, Alabama in 1971. It's got Stacy Goss and Mike Stowe doing trumpets. Charlie Rose doing trombone. Clayton Ivey on keyboards. Sonny Royal on saxophone. Jesse Carr on guitar. Bob Wary on bass. Tipsy Armstrong on harmonica, and Fred Proudly on drums. It's off the album High and Low Down. Lightning Slim, Things I Used to Do.

0: Thank you for tuning in to another Radio Free Blues show. We're going to close out the show with a little bit of Rock Me Mama by Lightning Slim. 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

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I just want you to rock me like you rocked on.

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1: Welcome to this hour of Hip Rock Nation. I'm Kaja Brown. On the way, Eric Hilton, Moraine, and Brun. But right now, it's Hannah Macklin.

You just heard from Akiti Sound here on Hip Rock Nation. That was Chairman featuring Auntie Razor. Before them, you heard from Darku with Disturbing You. Corvair gave us Shady Town. I believe they're from Portland, Oregon. And Hannah Macklin from Brisbane, Australia gave us Other World, kicking off this set. If you're not familiar with Hannah, she's a vocalist, multi-instrumentalist, composer, and music educator based in Brisbane, which is a city in Australia. She has a classical training, jazz degree, just really, really cool musician here. She's been writing music for the last 10 years, playing and recording across Australia, and now she's sharing her music around the world. If you want to find out more about her on social media, she uses Instagram. Her handle is at hannahmacklin.yo. So she spells her name HannahMacklin. She's also on Bandcamp, Spotify, SoundCloud, Apple Music. Just search for Hannah Macklin. Still on the way, music from Ash Walker, Prince, and DJ Enki on the way. But right now, we're going to give you some new music from King Grizzard and the Lizard Wizard. Seems like they release new music like every 6 weeks. I don't know. Whatever. This is Hip Rock Nation.

0: the band Scrunchy here on Hip Rock Nation. That was Vanish. Before them, you heard from George Fitzgerald with Mother. Maureen, Canadian rapper, gave us Up. And King Gizzard and the Lizard Wizard gave us Gila Monster. All that here on Hip Rock Nation. And that last set, I'm Kaja Brown. Thanks for joining us. We're with you every week at this time, spinning independent music from around the world, from different genres. Just want to share a little bit about the artist Moraine, because he caught my eye. He's from Edmonton, Alberta in Canada. Immigrated to Canada from northern Sudan with his mom and siblings because they were forced to seek asylum. After finding refuge in Edmonton, he began exploring the intersection between skateboarding, soccer, and hip-hop culture as a way of establishing a community. Really cool rapper. If you want to find out more about him, his website is moraine.com. He spells it M-O-U-R-A-I-N-E. He's also on Instagram and Twitter at Moraine _ his handle, and on Facebook at Moraine Music is where you can find him. He's also on Bandcamp, Apple Music. You can just search for his name, Moraine, and hear his music. Still on the way, music from Water Baby, and who else do I have here? Ash Walker on the way. But here is Lupe Fiasco on Hip Rock Nation.
1: Lay.

All right, you're tuned to Hip Rock Nation. I'm Kaja Brown. You just heard from Vitesse X. That was Ricochet. Before them, Water Baby gave us 911. DJ Enki before that with Hard Fought Progress. Lupe Fiasco kicked off that set with The Show Goes On. Want to spotlight the band Water Baby. They're an audiovisual project of sister duo Martha and Jessica Kilpatrick. They're from South London. They combine a lot of avant-garde pop, experimental

electronica and choral music. Really kind of cool music they put together. It's synthesized with sort of punk style, art house, you know, very, like I said, very avant-garde. You can find out more about them on social media. Water Baby TV is their handle on Instagram and Twitter. And I believe they have music on some of the social media sites like Bandcamp. And that's all I see. I'm sure they're also on Spotify and Apple Music as well, although I don't see that in my list, so I'm not sure. I can't confirm, but I do know they are on Bandcamp. So I want to, you know, just spotlight a lot of new independent artists in this first hour, and so that was one of them. Want to give a shout out to listeners in Harpswell, Maine, listening to WHPW, Harpswell Radio. Welcome. Thanks for digging the show. We appreciate it. 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And on Twitter, we are at Hiprock Nation. Still a few minutes left in this hour. So I'm going to go into music by Ash Walker.

us how to sing our song, and my soul is fading. But I know what pure grace could be. But I know what pure grace.

Pleasures.

All right, we're at the end of this hour here on Hip Rock Nation. You're listening to Swimming Paul with Fading. Before them, you heard from Ash Walker with Only Love. 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Closing us out this hour is La Security with Le Kick. See ya.

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1: Welcome to this hour of Hip Rock Nation. I'm Kaja Brown. Coming up this hour, music from Full Crate and Mar, The Snuts, Univore, Dead Mouse on the way. But we're going to kick things off with Sad City. This is Rain Call.

something else. The afterworld. A world of never-ending happiness. 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

Dead Mouse here on Hip Rock Nation featuring Rob Swire. That's Monophobia. Before Dead Mouse, you heard from Prince with Let's Go Crazy, one of my favorite songs from him. Bennett Coast with Bender, and Sad City kicked us off with Rain Call here in that last set. If you're not familiar with Sad City, he's actually a producer by the name of Gary Carruth from Edinburgh, Scotland in the United Kingdom. He's created some of the most slow burning electronic music, where it takes its time and it's like sort of like gumbo, where it builds up. Maybe that's not the best way to describe it, but the idea is that it doesn't like hit you. It's not like jarring. It kind of builds up into a crescendo and stuff. So anyway, that was Rain Call. And that was a great example of sort of the type of music that Sad City produces. He's put out about 3 EPs, and they all kind of are like that. Really, really cool music, but kind of builds, and it's kind of like almost like tells a story through the instrumental. So anyway, if you want to find out more about Sad City, on Facebook you can find them at Music by Sad City is his handle. Instagram at Sad City Music is the handle, and on Bandcamp you can search for Music by Sad City. And you should be also able to find his music on Apple Music, Spotify, and any other, music services. Because he's been out there for a while. Like I said, he's put out at least 3 EPs and at least 1 full album. Okay. Thanks again for joining us here on Hip Rock Nation. Still on the way here on Hip Rock Nation, music from Jake Miller, Hardwell, and Full Crate and Mar. But right now, this is Univore.

You're listening to Hip Rock Nation here on community stations across the country. You just heard from the Snuts with Gloria. Before them, you heard from BK1, a Brazilian artist, with Teme do Canibal. That's the BK1 video edit. The original version of that song is a little different composition. Designer gave us Panda. And Univore kicked off that set with Path to a Moment. I'm just going to keep the music going because I'm liking the vibe. So up next, here's Jake Miller.

Full Crate and Mar here on Hip Rock Nation. That was I Said. Before them, you heard from the Vans with Last of Your Kind. Hardwell and Tiesto gave us Colors featuring Andreas Moe. And Jake Miller gave us Overnight. We're almost at the end of this hour. For many folks here in the United States, we're going to be celebrating Juneteenth this weekend. And if you're not familiar with Juneteenth, it is now a federal holiday, but it's been celebrated for over 100 years, since June 19th, 1866, and it commemorates the freeing of enslaved African Americans on June 19th, 1865, when Major General Gordon Granger proclaimed freedom for slaves in Texas. So it originated in Galveston, Texas, and today it's celebrated all over the country. And it's really an opportunity to reflect on freedom for everyone, especially African Americans, and what it has meant to be free in America, and all the different challenges that African Americans have had to go through. And so these last few songs I just want to play you. And they kind of deal with freedom and Juneteenth. So here we go. We're going to start out with Lupe Fiasco. And this is Galveston here on Hip Rock Nation.

expect to take my place. Spy to take my weight. What dominates my dates now contemplates its fate. Forced to be entrepreneurial, historically entrepreneurial. Longer the authority, there is a funeral. So let the poetry go with the burial. Charcoal, shade skin creature, they'll beat you. When they see a color like synesthesia, from the inner reaches to the features, rejoice. Feel a shockwave from my choice. When you're not slave, you can hear it at the

0: on, yeah. With an ottoman to put my feet on, and a Porsche to sit my tea on.
1: In an aftermath of aftermasters, hang the skeletons from the rafters, hang like pelicans around the bathtubs, stain like accelerants after arsons, dark's carbon, in droves, depart the gardens for the park apartments, from the garbage into the third heaven of the nation's millennium, general assembly, energy, entity, liberty, on a killing spree, feeling glee, underneath the drilling tree, on Jupiter Hammond and Phyllis Wee, make a heart melt and a skillet breed, do a cakewalk around a guillotine, rub a rattlesnake until it's giggling.
2: But you can't rest so peaceful. Indentured services gonna shine in the season. Protect your people and that finesse they ain't so lethal. Jim Crow bust like Desert Eagles. Gonna come back round like extra sequels. And it's all gonna be legal.
1: Birthplace, ghost town, dead to dead, prayers are said in the form of a hold down, fresh fried to their golden brown, triple K's, brown gold versus white sheets, poltergeist get exercised on the 19th.

Again, that was Lupe Fiasco with Galveston, helping us celebrate Juneteenth. We're at the end of this hour here on Hip Rock Nation. I'm Kaja Brown. Thanks for joining us. Hip Rock Nation is a production of Nahoni Media, KRDP Community Radio, and Desert Soul Creative Studios. 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We're going to close this out with the artist Black. This is Umi Says. Happy Juneteenth. See ya.

0: Okay. I don't even hear myself. Never mind.
1: Hello? Oh, okay.
2: All right. Maybe it's the... This is always a struggle.
0: I mean, it is early, so...

0: believe that because I words are just so hard for me. They're so difficult. I mean, if you heard me talk, which like right now, like words are so difficult, bro. Anyway, enough about me. Question 9. Why do my dog walk sideways?
1: Did you hit it?
0: Yeah, did you get like hit it? Did you hit it with like a car?
1: Maybe stop animal abuse and then.
0: Yeah, man. That's not cool, dude. Straight. That's not awesome.
1: Or wait, maybe it's just a gay dog, you know?
0: Oh, yeah, you're right. You're right.
1: The dog is.
0: Honestly, that's a fair assumption.
1: And that's just how they displayed that, you know? Happy Pride.
0: You know what? Yeah. 3 days ago. Love that dog, bro. Just don't hurt it.
1: Yeah, maybe don't love it too much. Sorry.
0: This would be a good question. Question 10, 2000s music or 2010s music? JC?
1: I mean, I'm going to say...
0: I already know.
1: Yeah.
0: I already know.
1: 2000s? I mean, because 2010s is obviously more relatable. There's amazing artists like Tyler, the Creator, and, you know, all the other ones that I'm not going to think of because I'm a little slow. Because
0: you're on air right now, that's why.
1: But, yeah. But 2000s has, I mean, yeah, Pharrell, you know, my goat.
0: Yeah.
1: And just that, it's definitely romanticization of not being, conscious during that time.
0: Oh, yeah.
1: But I feel like just the Y2K aesthetic. And yeah, aesthetic, well.
0: Aesthetic, so
1: buzzword,
0: aesthetic.
1: Buzzword.
0: Buzzword.
1: Like, no. It's just style of that time. It's really cool. And it's like the mix of the 2010s and the 90s. Obviously, yeah. It's in between, but like, you know,
0: it kind of has like a little bit of everything.
1: Exactly. Thank you. Oh, thank you so much.
0: But I am gonna disagree.
1: Oh my gosh.
0: Because I like 2010s music, like Tame Impala. I can't go wrong with Tame Impala. It's also got like my favorite Strokes records. It's also got Tyler. It's also got MGMT. My favorite MGMT record. We got some Flaming Lips stuff. Actually, Flaming Lips stuff was mainly 2000s, but anyways, yeah, like Beach House, all this cool stuff. I mean, I'm really just like a 60s and 70s guy, but if I had to choose, it's 2010s for me. Yeah. Also, because it's just like relatable.
1: I'd like to mention Persona 3 and 4 soundtrack came out
0: in 2000. That's awesome, too. That's true.
1: I mean, the Persona 5 one came out obviously in the 2010s, but. Those two are so...
0: Persona they are unbeatable.
1: Everyone listen to the Almighty. If you're not going to play the game, listen to the Almighty.
0: Persona 4, the Almighty.
1: Oh, that shit is so good.
0: It's pretty good. Question 11. What do we think about Rango? Okay, I watched Rango when I was like maybe 7. And I don't think I ever even grasped like the actual overall themes of the movie. Because I looked back on it and like... it's actually a pretty deep movie. Like, if I Google it,
1: really?
0: Hold on, like, what is Rango about? Like, there's, like, some surface-level stuff, and then...
1: Whoa, like,
0: it's
1: the
0: like
1: chameleon guy?
0: Yeah.
1: I thought we were talking about Rambo.
0: No, Rango. But, like, yeah, existential self-aware journey of self-discovery. Like, that's, like, that, you know, that's such a cool thing, like, it's a cool mix that I just never really got because I was too young to understand it, but, like, if I watched it now, I'm sure I would understand it more. So yeah, I think Rango is a really cool movie. I think it did really well with like bridging the gap, and like it's like kind of for kids, but also not for kids. So it also gives like the adults something to, you know, like it's also caters to them as well. So
1: yeah,
0: I think it's pretty cool.
1: I have to agree. I thought it was a different movie we're talking about entirely.
0: No, it's Rango.
1: I remember seeing this movie on DVD when I was like 7 and 8.
0: Thought it was so cool.
1: Exactly. It's just, yeah. It was a Western. And think about it now, you know, in my big age.
0: Yeah, 17. Yeah, like there's whole articles about it, dude.
1: I mean, it's obviously like over-dramatized of like self-awareness and being nervous and anxious.
0: Yeah.
1: But I feel like he's relatable in that way.
0: Yeah, we all have had that.
1: It's so cool. He goes from being like a loser to awesome as hell.
0: Yeah.
1: So. And then the snake guy with the Gatling gun.
0: Yeah, that's awesome.
1: That shit is like a Digimon. I'm gonna be real, bro.
0: Yeah,
1: I bet.
0: I bet as a kid you were like, oh my god.
1: Yes, bro. Yeah. He's so much older.
0: Yeah, that's right up your alley. So yeah, Rango is good movie.
1: Okay. Questions are awesome.
0: Question 12: is the Earth round? Yes.
1: No.
0: Oh, I'm gonna have to slime you out.
1: The Earth.

0: I mean, yes, the physical Earth.
1: Okay,
0: is
1: okay. A sphere. Shut up.
0: But when
1: shut
0: you
1: up.
0: Think about the collective conscious okay, and the, okay. Oh the journey that we
2: oh
0: take on planet
2: God.
0: Earth.
2: All right, shut this guy up. Mute his mic, bro. Mute his mic.
0: You want this to last long, or do you want to just, okay, we're going to play music for the next 45 minutes?
2: How can you go on about the, like...
0: Let me speak.
2: You know what? Yeah, you know Let what? Yeah, speak. This is all you. Here you go.
0: But the very few people that get to leave this Earth as astronauts, they basically ascended to a thing, I'm sure. Whatever. But they're still part of this psychological plane that is Earth and the journey of being on Mother Gaia and living with our fellow man and the journeys that comes with physically and existing as a human being and as a living thing on this planet that has thrived, with the sun and then on its own. Connecting with others and the nature around it. I mean, we're all... I remember I went to this Crystal Bridges exhibit and was talking about, like, being a biophile, you know? Not in a freaky way, but in a genuinely, like, just a genuine love for nature. I'm trying to be serious. It's not working.
2: Yeah.
0: And it's just, I don't know. I feel like everyone has an innate love for the Earth and the world. And it's not round. It's more complicated than that. It's jagged. It's soft. It's everything you
2: well,
0: need to be
2: in that term, yes. In that way, it's not like perfectly round at all.
0: So. But geometrically, yeah,
2: it's a sphere. Congrats. That's what I was thinking about. Like,
0: oh, that's what the average.
2: Well,
0: person
2: Reese
0: would think about.
2: Reese said, bro, JC is talking like he's about to answer if water is wet and if time is a social construct. Hey, but guess what, Reese?
0: Time.
2: Question 13: is water wet?
0: No way.
2: That is actually a question. Yes, that actually is a question.
0: Yeah.
2: Yeah.
0: And anyone who argues,
2: yes.
0: who argues different is a loser.
2: Yes.
0: Oh, I remember.
2: Thank you.
0: I'm
2: dude.
0: Putting my cousin on blast, Brendan.
2: Oh, of course, Brendan thinks water is just dry.
0: He loves to argue, right?
2: He does.
0: And he wanted to argue that water isn't wet. It just makes other things wet. That's stupid.
2: How can
0: if
2: that make
0: wet,
2: sense? If
0: you
2: wet,
0: make
2: you
0: other
2: make
0: things
2: other
0: wet.
2: Yes. Yeah.
0: Like
2: if I'm hot, I make other things hot.
0: Yeah, exactly.
2: If I'm on fire, I make other things on fire.
0: If you're on fire, you're hot. And if you're water, you're wet.
2: Yes.
0: If I am the embodied, if I'm thinking about, oh, I'm water. Oh, I'm watering it. Oh, I'm water. I'm wet.
2: Yeah, okay. For sure, you kind of lost me. But yeah, water is wet. And if you think it's not, then go to bed.
0: Shut up. Go to bed. Maybe read a book, too.
2: Yeah, read a book.
0: Wake up.
2: Get some smarts, man.
0: Some of the podcast, it's not the same thing.
2: Question 14, what's the point?
0: Well, if you look at your pen, your pencil, you can find at the end there's a thing called a point. And what you can do with
2: He'll be here all night.
0: It's the climax of an object.
2: What?
0: It's the climax of an object. The point is the climax of an object. If you watch a spaceship, what is the climax?
2: I don't like the way that you're describing
0: Shut
2: that.
0: Up.
2: Climax.
0: Listen to me. Your teeth. What part of the teeth do you use? The point. The points.
2: I'm gonna use the climax of my teeth. Who says that? Come on. Can you use the climax of your pencil to write down this, like...
0: No, but the point is whatever you want it to be, man.
2: The
0: Make
2: point?
0: Life. The life is so beautiful, and you have there's so much opportunity to do whatever you want. Go do it.
2: Yeah.
0: What's your answer, Kate?
2: The point... This is a question I, like, ponder a lot. But, you know, it's like it always leaves me with more questions and no answers. And so you just go, like, in a circle. But I don't know. I think the point... It really is, like, whatever you make it. Like, everyone has a different point. I watched a video that was, like... Okay, it's about to get... I mean, it could get dark. No, I'm not gonna...
0: Go there.
2: Okay, I was watching...
0: more material.
2: I was watching a video. This is so sad, though. Okay, I was watching a video. It popped up on my thing. And it was, like, how to find reasons to keep living. And it was, like, an actually really good philosophical, like, breakdown of, like... What's the meaning of life? Like, why should we keep pushing? It by the end of it, it kind of just said that, like, everyone has a different reason to keep going, and you just have to find it. And for me, it's like music, you know, like I couldn't stand like not reaching my full potential with music, and so that's my reason to keep going. I mean, of course, other people as well, but, you know, that's another thing. So, yeah, the point is whatever you make it. And we all have a point. So
3: I like that a lot.
2: And you
3: like
2: are loved.
3: My
2: bad. No, you're good, bro.
3: I like how you specify that, yes, other people are, but like the music being your drive is its own thing. Yeah. And it's your selfish thing, which isn't like negatively selfish.
2: No, it's like positively selfish in that case.
3: I feel like that's just the healthiest version. Personally, yeah, I don't have like a goal like that. I just really admire people who do. Like, I really want this. I know I want this for me. Whether I'm always going to pursue that or not, it doesn't really matter. But like right in this moment, the me now, that's what it is.
2: You'll find it though. I mean, you'll find it. Like it'll hit you in the face. And like, this is the point. Like, I get it now. Like, and I don't know, maybe mine will change. Maybe something will happen to me. You know, I don't know, but I'll lose my arms.
3: I'll have to have a beautiful singing voice.
2: I won't have a beautiful, yeah, I'll have to have a beautiful, but yeah, yeah, yeah. Anyways, this one's like so different. Total mood switch. Question 15. If a giraffe were to wear a necktie, would it wear it at the top of its neck or at the bottom?
3: At the bottom. Where does your tie sit? It's on your chest.
2: Oh, wait, yeah,
3: the
2: you're right.
3: The tie sits on your chest. It doesn't sit on your neck. No. It's wrapped around your neck to be secured. The giraffe's neck isn't its chest. You know, it's not getting a six-pack on its Adam's apple.
2: Yeah, no, I agree. How can you expand upon this? This is like, reminds me of like Socratic circles, bro.
3: This is exactly what it is.
2: It's like, yes, I agree. Oh, your point, really good point. Whenever you said that, it was like really cool.
3: I had, not Mr. Scrocky, Mr. Oberski.
2: Oh, yeah.
3: And that was Mr. Oberski. Great.
2: Shout out Mr. Oberski. He's not even listening, but shout out to him.
3: Yeah, he's fire.
2: What a guy.
3: Individual.
2: What an individual.
3: Okay, let's try to find more of this giraffe thing, I think.
2: I don't think there's anything more to this.
3: If a giraffe's wearing a tie, is it wearing a suit? And if an animal wears a suit, is it a full jumpsuit or is it going to wear pants? And like with a belt and everything too. Personally, I feel like a jumpsuit.
2: Depends on the animal.
3: Yeah. Well, like a quadruped. Let's use a giraffe as the extreme example right now.
2: Okay.
3: I feel like it has to wear a jumpsuit and then have like its friend zip the back up. Because how's it going to use the belt, right?
2: No, yeah, there's no way. That's too much. Like,
3: unless it's got like a really flexible neck for doing questionable things. You know, it's not going to get behind itself.
2: Okay, yeah. I mean, you know, JC is the best because he can just go on about like absolutely nothing. Like, this is...
3: I should have brought that.
2: How are you finding nothing? How are you finding something from this?
3: I silence myself so much, you know. I lock it
2: yeah,
3: all
2: no,
3: away.
2: You just got to like let it out, dog. Pause.
3: Pause.
2: Pause.
3: Pause. Yo, that's mad.
2: Okay.
3: It's mad flamboyant, bro.
2: Oh, okay. This one might take us some time. This last question. I mean, maybe. Question 16. Do y'all think Kevin Lavrone should have won the 2000 to 2001 Mr. Olympia?
3: Who's that?
2: Yeah, I don't know. Let's look at the stats. All right.
3: Who could have asked this? I wonder.
2: I wonder who could have asked this one. Yeah, truly. Kevin Lavrone. Let's see his stats. Oh, wow. Okay, let's look at 2000, 2001. Mr. Olympia. Did he? Okay.
3: Looks like Key and Peele had a baby.
2: I know, yeah, it does look like that. Let's look at his images. I want to see this.
3: And all the comedy just made him muscular.
2: Oh, he got second, like, four times? Oh, no, wait. He got second three times.
3: When in a row?
2: Yeah. 2000, 2001, 2002.
3: Who beat him? Like, that guy's a monster.
2: I don't know. That guy is huge, dude. Wait, let's see. 2001. Oh, this is top three. Okay. So, LeBron's on the... Okay, he's on the right. So, that's the guy who beat... Holy
3: crap.
2: That's
3: not... That ain't it. His...
2: Really? Oh, wait, no. Wait, yeah, no. Oh, it's Ronnie Coleman. I've heard of Ronnie Coleman. Yeah, there's no way he could have won that one. I'll be honest.
3: Like, Ronnie Coleman... Like, he looks like...
2: He's huge, dude. So, this is... This is him. Like, let me kind of zoom in.
3: His chest to his shoulders look like a butterfly.
2: Oh, that doesn't work. Yeah, I mean...
3: And not in, like, a dainty way, like, and it's just...
2: I'm going to be honest, I think, in my opinion, I don't think he should have won, I'll be honest. I'm looking at, like... But I didn't... I don't think Kevin should have won. He didn't win. So, but...
3: I don't know, I just feel like, if we're looking at all of it, I feel like the guy who had second place, like, his abs are...
2: Okay,
3: they're bigger and more full.
2: This is 2000 top
3: they
2: two.
3: They have them in thongs.
2: Yeah, that's what they have to do, bro. Yeah, I'm
3: beyond. Holy.
2: Yeah, no, I don't think he should have won 2000 either, which he didn't. But yeah, I don't think.
3: Is he the
2: He's on the left.
3: Okay, yeah, he's back.
2: And this is Ronnie Coleman again.
3: He's low-key just taller, bro.
2: Yeah, it's kind of, it's harder for people who are taller, and JC can speak to this.
3: Oh my god, I want to tell the story?
2: Yeah, you should.
3: I was at the gym with my cousins, right? My shorter cousin, you know, little cousin, all right? She does, like, not a plate or anything, I think like 25, maybe 35 pounds on a bench press. I did not hit that shit. And I was mortified. I was genuinely mortified. And I just went lower and lower until it was just the fucking bar. Alright? That was so stupid. And then I go to do it, and I hit like 3 reps, and then I can't get it up. And I'm sitting there, and I'm like, I gotta actually do this every single day, or I'm never gonna live with myself. And I looked it up. I should look it up more. I'm gonna research it more tonight, because I still can't believe. My ego has never been this hurt.
2: Amen. My ego has never been this hurt
3: before. I didn't even know. Wow. Like, I can't just laugh that off, right? And they're like, I'm not helping you. Yes, that's what they said to me. They said, I'm not helping you, bro.
2: That's
3: and I'm
2: crazy.
3: Sitting there, I'm looking up, and like, and I just frowned. And then one of them started recording, so I had to get up.
2: Oh, that's,
3: I just put it to the side, and yeah. But anyways, yeah, when you're taller and you have, like, you just have muscle, and there's just more of you to move. So, but larger range of motion, that's what you have.
2: Yeah.
3: And it's just more to be moved. And yeah, I sound like a tweaker. And yeah, I should just work out more.
2: No, like, well, yeah, that is the answer.
3: That's it.
2: I mean, I can't talk, dude. I quit working out. I couldn't. I mean, like, my heart just wasn't in it. And yeah, I was wasting money, like, just not even going to the gym. So, right. Yeah.
3: You should have used the summer thing.
2: I mean, I probably wouldn't. Yeah, no, like, but I just spent all my time working on music instead. So,
3: and that's better, you know.
2: Yeah, I mean, I'm not too ashamed, or like, I don't really worry about like my physique too much. I mean, I probably should look at me, but like,
3: don't look bad.
2: I'm average, which is fine. That's fine. I'm okay with being average. So,
3: you know, you're. You're not average, you're you.
2: No, bro, I'm average.
3: You're not average, you're you.
2: Okay, well, that's all the questions for us.
3: So does that mean?
2: So now, oh my gosh.
3: Underwhelmed news?
2: Hopefully. Oh my gosh. So now I'm going to try something new that we've never tried, and we were never really shown how it works. So I'm going to try something, and if it doesn't work, let me know. Text me. I'm going to try to play some demos that I've been working on for the past few months, 2 months, and I hope you enjoy them. If the vocals are too quiet, it's not my fault, because like my mixing decisions like change every like week. So sometimes I'm like really shy about my voice. Sometimes I'm like really bold with it. And so you'll notice at parts that my voice is really quiet, but just go with the vibes, man. Just go with the vibes. That's all that matters. Anyway, we're going to try something. I guess I just hit play after I do this. And I guess I'll do this too. And then we're going to try it. Okay, if you can hear this one, then this one's called Falling in Love. And it's coming out 5 days from now. So, yeah. Let me know if it works. Hey, I don't think that was working.
3: Yo.
2: Okay, maybe it's this one.
3: Yeah, maybe press some more
2: buttons. I'm just going to press more buttons. Yeah, that's what I'll do.
3: Because we're not going to regret that.
2: Oh, and for sure. No, never. Okay, let's try this one. Oh, you know what I just realized? It might be because the faders are just down.
3: Oh, yeah.
2: It's like I never touched a mixing console in my life. Good lord. Okay, let's try it again. Take 3? Yeah.

0: Okay, that was falling in love. I'm glad it actually played.
1: Just fell in love with it again.
0: yeah. That song's coming out, and it's the next single. And I was gonna try to like talk about these songs, but I really don't know what to say. I'll be honest. Okay.
1: Sure.
0: Yeah, I'm sure.
1: Sure. You want to talk about? Well,
0: I mean, I got some more songs that I'm gonna play too. So like, maybe I'll find some words for those. Anyways, we got a PSA. It is July. It's July 5th, in fact. And with dangerous heat settling into northwest Arkansas, the city of Fayetteville is reminding people to take precautions. Hey, be safe, bro. The city's warm weather response provides cooling shelters and other resources when temperatures or the heat index reach 100 degrees or higher. Officials also urge people to stay hydrated, check on vulnerable neighbors, and never leave children or pets in parked vehicles. Please don't ever do that. Animal Services is also reminding pet owners to protect animals from extreme heat and hot pavement. Yes. More information is available on the City of Fayetteville's website. Please take care of your pets, your children, everybody. Please take care of yourself. Don't have a heat stroke. Drink some water.
1: Everyone drink some water right now.
0: Right now. Drink some water. Get up out of bed and drink some water.
1: Bum.
0: Mm-hmm. That's what I just did. I just drank some water. So
1: mine's in the car.
0: Forgot it, little bro.
1: Microplastics later.
0: Or did you just like mean to leave it there?
1: No, I didn't mean to. I thought I had it on me.
0: Oh, yeah. Well, that's all right. It's all right. Okay. Let's see. This next song that I'm going to try to play, if it'll load, is my newest one I just made like 4 days ago. And it's a bit of a like a soul kind of song, you know, like a soul inspired song, 70s. And I was shown this song by a friend called In Limbo by like Pale J, and it like that one it basically is like a more modern take on 70s soul. And so I tried to like kind of just capture that. I kind of stole it, I'm gonna be honest, and made it my own thing. So hope you like it, and enjoy.

Yeah, so that was Cherry. That one's like the most, like my vocals are like the most upfront in that one, which I try to do, but a lot of the times I just think that my voice sounds like nails on the chalkboard, so it's like really hard for me to want to do that. I don't know, it's like it's scary almost, but I'm gonna get better at doing that. And this next song kind of proves my point, where it's like I just kind of bury my voice behind my instrumentals, because I feel like personally, well, I mean, I guess it can only be personally, but I think my instrumentals are so much better than my my vocals. So I've always made vocals, I always make instrumentals first, so it's kind of hard to see like where the vocals should sit in the mix, and it's a thing I'm learning. It's also just like a confidence thing, but yeah. Okay, this next one I made with my dear friend Giovanni, who left tonight, actually. He's on the road right now towards Monette, Missouri, so if he's listening, then hey, and, be safe out there on the wet roads. And yeah, we made it together before we left about 2 weeks ago, and also it was the song that we were working on whenever I hit my friend's car with my mom's car. And so there's a lot of lore to this one, but it's a good song. It's very electronic, but also like a good blend of guitars. I've really wanted to make rock music, like Geese and stuff, like rock, hard rock music. Well, not hard rock, but like just rock. And I find it really hard to do that. It's like the hardest thing. I suck at making songs with good riffs, so because I don't have like a band, and it's just hard to capture that feeling of like making it sound like it's a band when it's one person. It's like one of the hardest things you can do in music. But anyway, this song is a pretty electronic song, and it's kind of just it's all right. It's called Lost Heart. That's a temporary title, though. I don't really know what I want to call it. Anyway, enjoy.

0: Okay. Yeah, I'm definitely gonna tweak some things with that. Every time I listen to it, like, I hear new things, and like on these speakers especially, I hear different things. I'm like, ugh. I just, my voice, bro, I just can't.
1: Bro, it's your voice.
0: I can't, dude. It's not. I don't know, sometimes it is, but like.
1: It tastes like candy. What it sounds like. What it sounds like candy.
0: Yeah, it's okay. It's all right. But if y'all want to hear, like, a throwaway song, to me at least, a throwaway song, I've got you. Because, like, I think it's good to show multiple sides of me, like, the sides that just, like, don't really get finished. Like, I think I made this one, well, I made this one, like, 4 days ago, 3 days ago. And I, like, did some stuff to it this morning, but it just wasn't that good. But I think to be authentic, I'm going to show it because, yeah, just to show that I'm really not that good. This one is about death, and it is called If Tomorrow Never Comes. enjoy.

JC just asked me if I can make that song into a single, but I don't know. I don't know. I keep like a checklist of songs that will get, like, I've been planning for my senior album, because I've been doing one every single year of high school. So it's finally senior year, and I've been planning, and I don't think that one's going to make it, but it's all right. This next one, though, is a lot more chill. I love this song. I think it will be on the album, maybe. I'm all over the place genre-wise right now, so got to figure myself out. But for the sake of time, well, actually, we have a little bit of time. But yeah, this song is like about having like hope without knowing why. Like you're hopeful for like no reason. Like you just like being optimistic, I guess. Like trying to be optimistic, and I'm not optimistic at all. So this is like it was like weird to write about it like that. But yeah, it's like trying to have hope, and then also feeling like life is beating you down. And you're struggling, but you're trying to, you know, smile through it all. So, yeah, this one's called Wishing on a Star. And I think you'll get the point, or you'll get the idea. Enjoy.

0: All right. Oh, wow. That was louder than I thought. Okay. Wow. 5 minutes left, guys.
1: Oh, wow.
0: Tragic. I'm so tired.
1: One last song.
0: Yeah, one last song. Or it's a 3 minute song. I mean, maybe we got time to talk. Do some outros, I guess. Oh, my voice is so terrible. It keeps cracking.
1: Oh, what?
0: It's my voice is.
1: You're actually a hater.
0: No, bro. Bro. Okay.
1: I'm breathing so weird.
0: My
1: God.
0: Bro, dude. Okay. Never mind. I guess I will. I'm forced to now. But I was gonna say, like, you ever just like judge the way that like you walk, like
1: yeah.
0: every step. Yeah. Okay. I've done that all my life, bro. It's stupid. Anyway, thanks for listening, guys. Thanks for giving us the questions. Thanks for troubleshooting with us. Thanks for. responding. We love you all, and we hope that you sleep well tonight. And hope that nobody got their fingers blown off. So
1: unless it was really fun.
0: Unless it was funny or fun. I don't know. I mean, send me the video.
1: Goatees are great.
0: Oh, they are great. All right. Well, good night, y'all. Enjoy this last song. It's called Sunday Night, which is not Sunday night, but it's Saturday night. But, you know, it's the same thing. This is like more of a rock song sort. Only it's like my attempt at a rock song. You can't call it a rock song though. It's like the Strokes. All right, are you? Is that it, JC? Oh, yeah.
1: Night, guys.
0: All right, I'll see y'all. Oh. We'll see. We'll see you in the next one. Peace out. Good night.

2026, and today's show is going to be dedicated to jazz music. And we heard a song from Coleman Hawkins called Body and Soul, and kicked off with Sonny Rollins' St. Thomas from the album Saxophone Colossus, released 1957. Next, we're going to hear a song from Miles Davis off of the 1959 album Kind of Blue called Blue in Green.

For those just tuning in, my name is Isabella. My program is called Green Bubble Tea. The show is dedicated to jazz music. And that song was from Dexter Gordon. It's called It Will Have to Do Until the Real Thing Comes. Ahmad Jamal Trio with I Love Music from the album The Awakening. Yusef Lateef with Love Theme from Spartacus. Hank Mobley with Dig Dis from the album Soul Station. And we kicked off that set with a track from Miles Davis called Blue and Green from the 1959 album Kind of Blue. Next, we're going to hear from Nina Simone, Revolution Parts 1 and 2.

Count Basie with Splanky. Prior was Nat King Cole with Unforgettable. Billie Holiday with Strange Fruit. And we kicked off that set with Nina Simone, Revolution Parts 1 and 2.

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Stand by. We will be back with the programming you like. We are having some technical difficulties. We will have this problem resolved pretty soon.

0: area, which is most widely known from a tragedy perspective, was the Sikh temple shooting in August of 2012. The Interfaith Conference played a big role in helping to promote the gatherings that occurred not only within a few days after event, but then on an annual basis for many years thereafter, including a very large 10th anniversary commemoration of that as well. So yes, that the shooting at the Oak Creek Sikh Temple in 2012, that certainly had very wide national attention paid to it. Unfortunately, just like any other large urban area, and I guess not really limited to urban areas either, it happens in rural areas as well, where there's gun violence. You know, we've had to deal with events like this, tragedies through the years. Anyway, it's a difficult aspect of the job. I think that we like to come together for positive dialogue. We like our monthly dinner dialogues, which is grassroots, and we also rotate that around to different locations as well, where we bring people together to share a meal and then to answer prompts. It's really to encourage storytelling. We call it our Amazing Faith Dinner Dialogues. In any event, what we try to do is people come away from that, usually a very positive, uplifting experience in which they feel they've gotten to meet people of different backgrounds and different faiths at the end of the evening. And they can walk away with a positive experience about the whole thing. But yes, sometimes our events center around these tragedies.
1: I see tragedies as having a double potential because it rivets the attention. People can step forward and say, okay, I've been sitting on my butt. I now need to be concerned about what happens, the violence, the misfortune that happens to many people. And so it can be a real positive thing, even though it hurts so much. It also can be used to create phobias. I think after the attack on the Twin Towers, there was a whole lot of the message nationally was to not vilify Muslims or just a particular people, but yet there were other people who took it as an opportunity to act out Islamophobia. Likewise, whenever you have an attack on over in Pittsburgh, I think it was the Jewish congregation that was attacked.
0: The Temple of Life shooting in, I don't know, might have been 2019. I might be wrong on the year, but it's the, or is it not Temple of Life, the Tree of Life Synagogue. We had a very large interfaith program actually in Milwaukee immediately after that occurred. So sometimes something happens on a national scale that we do respond to locally. Actually, the truth is, so as we record this program in early June of 2026, we've had three major statements this year. Back in January, after the killings of Renee Good and Alex Pretty up in the Twin Cities, we issued a statement and held a press conference at City Hall in Milwaukee on immigration, asylum, and the right to peaceably assemble. In March, there was the shooting at Temple Israel, which was a place of worship and a school, and that occurred in Michigan. And then in May, just a few weeks ago, there was the shooting at a mosque, which was also a school in San Diego. We put out the statement on that as well. And I think you might have been attendance at the Northern Yearly Meeting when I gave my, take to call it a TED Talk. I was allowed to speak for 5 minutes.
1: Fox Talks is what we call him after George Fox. His name wasn't Ted, it was George.
0: Okay, so I gave a Fox Talk and I said that, you know, my program coordinator observed to me that in the last year and a half, we've been issuing statements about every other month, whereas in prior years, 3 or 4 years preceding that, we had been maybe issuing statements maybe a couple times a year instead of
1: every other month.
0: Yeah, so fancy that.
1: Yeah. There's a few things that I'm very curious about your experience. Again, coming from Islamic society and Islamic groups in Milwaukee, I think how much I've learned. I grew up Catholic, and I became involved with Quakers after I was an adult. And learning how Quakers make decisions differently. I don't know if you sat in on our meeting for business. I think it must feel very foreign to people. And I realize I've never sat in, witnessed a Muslim decision-making process. And I think it must be very different. And then the Quaker meeting I'm part of here in Eau Claire, we rent from the Presbyterians. That's where we have our rooms. We were with Lutherans before. We were with American Baptists before. So I get to get little insights into that. And I think you traveling around, you get to see all different ways people work. How would you compare Islamic or Muslim, or I'm not sure which way to designate it, decision-making of your faith community versus some of the other interesting examples you've seen?
0: Well, Mark, you know, this is an area in which sometimes what your faith teaches you is not exactly what the people who follow the faith actually do. So I'm going to actually start with the Quakers. And the interesting thing is, a lot of the people who represent the different judicatories to the Interfaith Conference Board, some of them have the authority. They come in with the authority and they know that they can speak for their congregation in certain areas. And others will say, well, we have to go back and speak with the church leader because that church leader has a lot of authority. And then there are other religious organizations where they acknowledge that they have some leadership ability and ability to speak for their headquarters, but they acknowledge that when it comes to congregations, some of them have used the phrase, it's herding cats. And then there are other groups, and I think I count the Quakers one of these. You know, they may have definite social justice perspective, but they're not going to have doctrinal perspective on an issue, and they just may let the issue pass without actually ever formally weighing in on it. And then there are groups like the Islamic Society of Milwaukee, which, listen, I was president of the organization for 8 years, from 2009 to 2017, and I served as an officer many, many years before that. And that leadership structure, so it's a Sunni Islamic organization, which is a little different than being Shia when it comes to religious leadership. So there is a strong center of authority or representation of people because the leadership at the Islamic Society of Milwaukee is elected. That is like the board leadership. However, the religious leadership is hired in the Islamic community. And so usually deference is paid on religious issues to the people who are hired. And sometimes imams are fired too, or they leave on their own accord. Sometimes they leave on their own accord to better things as well. But then there are other religious groups that things do not happen unless the top person, there's enough hierarchical control that they have to agree. So I'm not going to mention a particular incident, but I remember one statement where there was a lot of support on the board, maybe almost unanimous support on the board, got vetoed as being contrary to that religious organization's teaching. And then some of the meetings that I've attended, you know, they have issues usually framed in their bylaws, and they conduct, there's debates and there's discussion and there's subcommittees meeting in advance, and it takes a year or two to come to fruition, and then it's voted on and discussed, and it's all very, I mean, and there are thousands, or at least there are hundreds of people in the room who are voting. So, I mean, that is a lot different than what I understand the Quaker experience to be. Mark, I expect you to correct me if I'm wrong, but I'm going to throw something at you. My understanding of the Quaker meetings and Quaker decision-making is that people will sit quietly and respectfully until they feel moved to have something to say on the issue. And sometimes maybe something doesn't get discussed at all. And it's like, so there's this book, actually it's three books and associated books. It's called The Lord of the Rings by J.R.R. Tolkien. And then there's this one group of creatures called the Ents, and they're like these big tree-like creatures, and they sit around and discuss things, and they think very carefully and quietly about it. But sometimes it's not fast enough for everybody else who's like concerned about an issue, but they eventually weigh in. And so I think that my experience of the Quakers is that they are a more, shall we say, deliberative in all senses of that word, kind of decision-making model, while others are one person and others are essentially kind of like they have the authority to throw the dart at the dartboard.
1: It certainly does happen a lot in Quaker meetings. We spend some time. The most contentious issues are usually what color carpet you're going to put in a room. But because we do have a group sense about peace and social justice issues, that probably takes considerably less time than most groups. And this is why I was wondering, for Islamic groups or for the UCC or for the Jewish synagogues or whatever, how much voting happens versus what in Quaker community we call it deciding in unity. So quite literally, one person can prevent the whole group from going forward, even if you have 300 people there. It's possible. It's not likely that it'll happen because we have always listened to and respected every individual who comes and shares their input with their reflection of the divine. So things move forward more quickly than you would expect. So we're a little bit faster than the ants, but not nearly as fast as a number of other groups.
0: And honestly, I did not say that in any manner of disrespect.
1: Oh, no. I feel honored to be compared to the Ents.
0: The Ents of the Lord of the Rings are very noble creatures.
1: That is a great compliment, as a matter of fact. So one of the things that I think that in your position as Executive Director of Interfaith Conference Greater Milwaukee, that I think that by attending all these different groups and working with these 22 different judicatories, I think this must give you some kind of a doctorate in religious studies. I think, did you actually study other religions beforehand, or did you just have to learn this on the job?
0: Oh, I've had a personal interest in religion. Listen, by background, I'm a lawyer. So I went to Marquette University undergrad. I was a liberal arts student. I did my 9-12. It was a 9 or 12 credits of theology that you had to do as an undergrad at Marquette, at least back at that time. But no, I've always had an interest in other faiths. I have to tell you, one reason I also go to these gatherings is it actually is an excellent opportunity to find out what the current issues are for each religious group. You can imagine, of course, that at annual meetings, the issues that are most concern to religious groups at the time come up. And there have been a couple of times also when it hasn't been lately, but I remember a few years ago at one annual gathering, there was like, and so what does the Interfaith Conference do? Because it was a line on their budget. And we've had excellent support, but listen, from our judicatories, probably 2/3 of our budget comes from what we sometimes call dues, but they're really donations from our groups. Most of the rest of it comes from our programming, revenue from programming. It is important, I think, to know what the issues of a concern are. Some concerns can just be bricks and mortar. Like one group like, oh, we're going to be building a new high school this year or something like that. Or one of a concern in our group is with the violence that is going on, there is a very large concern about their safety in participating in events. So every group has a little bit of its own concern. And so it's good to have the ear to the ground to figure out what might be going on as far as their participation in the Interfaith Conference for the upcoming year or even the next few years.
1: You're sited in Milwaukee, and I think you've been there many decades. So maybe you can give this answer. Again, I moved from Milwaukee, still, of course, have friends and really important connections there. Do you think Milwaukee is a welcoming, diverse city for immigrants or for people who don't fit the norm, for minorities?
0: like every community, Milwaukee has its pluses and minuses. I will say this, the leadership out of the city of Milwaukee mayoral office and the common council and the leadership of mayors in suburbs such as Oak Creek, where the Sikh temple shooting occurred, or out in Brookfield, where there was some resistance on the ground to the building of a mosque by the Islamic Society of Milwaukee about 10 years ago. We've had significant allies in local leadership, community leadership as well, and overwhelmingly positive. And so I think many good things have happened. But of course, Mark, sometimes these good things have happened in reaction to negative things. So, I mean, obviously, the Sikh temple shooting, although the motives of the shooter at the Sikh temple were never able to be absolutely determined because he disposed of all of his electronic equipment before the shooting, and then he died immediately, you know, coming out of the building when he was confronted by the Oak Creek police officer, Brian Murphy. So, I mean, we have had these tragedies as well. And I mean, after 9/11, you can talk about the good and the bad as well on that for the Islamic community. I remember that we had a situation in which there were women who covered their hair and so were more easily identifiable as women were being accosted by men. So, you know, there was always this gender component of men who hated Muslims being brave around unaccompanied Muslim women. Yeah, go figure that.
1: There's something that we do here in Eau Claire. Fortunately, Bob is the person who brought it forth, and it's the Interfaith Prayer Service for Peace and Unity. We do it like 3 times a year, and he always makes sure it's very interfaith. So there's usually someone from the Islamic community, there's Jewish, there's Quaker, there's Christian of various varieties, or maybe it's the Episcopal or the Catholics or whatever, Hindu. And we're each asked to share 7 or 8 minutes prayer on behalf of our group for peace and unity. I find that such a wonderful thing, and there's not much script to it, but it is a chance for us all to be together and share a little bit. I think your program would be enriched. There's a lot of wonderful things you do as part of the Interfaith Conference. You've got your Interfaith Green Teams. You've got your Peace and International Issues Committee premier program, which happens in March, your luncheons that you do. Theology of Disability webinar, I think, came out of your group.
0: That's coming up.
1: Yeah, right. That's coming up, Theology of Disability webinar. There's Amazing Faith Dinner Dialogue, which sounds wonderful. That's pretty structured. This thing that happens is pretty unstructured. Just here's your 7 or 8 minutes. Go ahead. And I just think that there's so many blessings that can come out of that, just hearing one another. Don't you think you want to add that? Will you suggest it to the group on my behalf? And if they have a question, I'll connect them up to Bob, who's been making it happen here.
0: I'll do that. I'd also like to, I mean, we do these webinars. So you referenced the Theology of Disability webinar, which is coming up a week from today as we record this. So actually what that is we have, I think we're at 7 or 8 speakers. We have a deaf Catholic or a hearing impaired Catholic priest. So there's going to be American Sign Language as well. We have someone speaking from a more Protestant perspective. We have a Jewish, a Muslim, a Hindu. I think we have a Baha'i speaker. I'm not going to be able to get them all. So we go an hour and everybody gets 6 or 7 minutes to give their faith perspective, you know, a little religious teaching, as it were, on the topic. And we started doing these kind of webinars with like a panel presentation on a topic. We've been doing it more regularly since last summer. We started last summer with How Do We Welcome the Stranger, and that webinar and a summary, a written summary of, I think we've had 13 or 15 of our adjudicatories contribute to it. We've done one on faith and wealth, attitudes toward the accumulation, possession, and spending of wealth. We had a faith and fasting, our Tuesdays in March program with our Peace and International Issues Committee was Faith and Civic Life. And so we had five different faith presenters come in on that. And we're doing more recording. We're trying to get more content on these particular webinars up online. As I said, most of our prayer issues tend to come like in the context of press conference or events when we face tragedy. And really the last one of those was in January. This again was in regard to the shooting of the two people up in the Twin Cities, Alex Priddy and Renee Good. We used to have an annual interfaith gathering around the Thanksgiving time of year in which we would do like an interfaith Thanksgiving. Now, we haven't picked that up again since COVID as an organization, but I have hopes for that. But, you know, sometimes the women, they didn't really like the idea of doing it on the Wednesday evening before Thanksgiving.
1: A little bit too busy.
0: Exactly. They somehow are getting stuck preparing the meal for the next day. So, but yes, there's another, we haven't fully formulated this yet, but I think it would be an excellent opportunity for an event. We have been discussing what the Interfaith Conference should do about the 250th anniversary of the Declaration of Independence. Should it be a reflective program, America at 250, an interfaith perspective, or should it be prayers for America going forward? Because I think, Prab, I suspect the prayer that you would offer would say something about where you've been and where you are and where you hope to be. We haven't quite figured it out yet, Mark, but it's a good suggestion. And I think that maybe that has a place in, because we've talked about doing something America at 250. So anybody out there who's listening is welcome to steal the idea and use it in their own interfaith communities. As I said to the people, because I realized when I spoke at your Northern Yearly meeting, I was addressing people from all out, including outsider territory area. If there's anything that you see on the Interfaith Conference website that we can be of any help for your local interfaith community, please feel free to reach out. My email address is on the website. If you went to the About tab and went down to Staff and Cabinet, and I'm at the top of that drop down. I mean, and it has my email address, execdirector@interfaithconference.org. I'm certainly willing to share or help out anyone who's trying to get an interfaith effort going in their community.
1: That's rich as you're doing. Again, folks, the purpose that Ahmed Qureshi is talking about for the Interfaith Conference is to promote greater understanding, dignity, and respect, advocate for the inclusion, acceptance of all. That's kind of work that Ahmed's been doing. I thought I'd save the toughest, maybe most fruitful question for last, Ahmed. I was wondering if you could share with our listeners, because I think sitting in your chair is very challenging and maybe a very fruitful chair to sit in. Could you share with us perhaps your greatest blessing and your greatest challenge of your work? I think that there's got to be times when you'd pull your hair out if you had any on top of your head. And I think there's other times that you must feel overflowing, the joy must be overflowing from your seat as well.
0: Well, it's really hard to choose one thing to be grateful for. And actually, my religious tradition would teach me to be grateful not only for the good things, and of course, I'm grateful for all of the good things, but even to be grateful for the bad things that happen. Because from my own personal spiritual faith perspective, if something bad happens to you, it's an opportunity for spiritual growth, spiritual reflection. If it happened because you did something wrong, or you maybe it's just an opportunity for self-reflection and an opportunity to remember who God is and who you are and who is the best of all planners. But I really do have enjoyed on a personal basis working with the representatives of the different faiths. Sometimes it's challenging, but I think it's a blessing as executive director to be able to work closely with and have many of the people involved in the Interfaith Conference. They served for years, and so it's a long-term relationship. And so I really enjoy working with people from different faiths and getting to know them and deal with them on a personal level. Oh, Mark, probably the toughest thing is when you really believe that something should happen, that a particular statement should issue, but it gets blocked. And it occasionally happens at the Interfaith Conference, and that can be very challenging. That's just, though, from a personal executive director standpoint. You know, obviously, more terrible things have happened than that. Obviously, whether it's locally at the Sikh temple or these terrible shootings, terrible acts of prejudice and discrimination that have occurred, and then it becomes, you know, it's just, some people on the board will acknowledge some burnout from these kinds of events where the Interfaith Conference comes together. So that's a little bit of a tougher situation from a board perspective for the Interfaith Conference.
1: I'm grateful that you've taken on this challenge over the course of these decades, both as part of, as a member of the conference and as the executive director. There is always the danger that there will be burnout, that it'll erode your soul, it'll erode. And fortunately, you can turn back to a source that can renew that energy, can renew the soul. So I think there's a special place people of faith have in this kind of work. Because it's not just numbers. It is actually a spirit that rises above and beyond the numbers. And I appreciate that you, Ahmed, have put your life on the line that way. I thought of one more question. This one maybe will be the most joyful question of all. Which work did you like better, being executive director of Interfaith Conference of Greater Milwaukee or being a lawyer?
0: Okay. I have to acknowledge that as a lawyer, because I handled civil trial matters and also administrative hearing kind of issues, yeah, I enjoyed winning. But to tell you the truth, Mark, there's a reason why as I'm reaching the twilight of my working career that I had wanted to go into the nonprofit world, transition as it were. And the truth is I've represented the Islamic community to the Interfaith Conference on its board for 20 years. And as I was approaching the time when I was thinking about this transition and our prior executive director gave his notice, I was encouraged to apply. It's like, what are you waiting for? You do this all the time on a volunteer basis and you enjoy it. So maybe now is the time. And so I am grateful for the opportunities that God has brought me, and may he give me the strength to do the best that I can for the Interfaith Conference and the entire community, whether it be my faith community or all the other faith communities or even the greater Milwaukee community in general.
1: I really think that Milwaukee and the Interfaith Conference of Greater Milwaukee are so fortunate to have you there with your heart and your spirit, your mind, to be able to do this work, bringing these 22 member faiths together to care for so many people from such a significant platform. And the fact that you've put so much of your life in this bucket, some people want to spread it out between many different buckets, and I'm sure you've been tempted that way, but the fact that you've invested this much of your life and caring in this bucket is only the biggest blessing that you could have given to the whole city of Milwaukee. So again, folks, we've been speaking with Ahmed Qureshi. He is executive director of Interfaith Conference. Their website, interfaithconference.org. You snagged a good domain name there, by the way. That was pretty fortunate.
0: We got involved early. As I said, we were founded in 1970. And so when the internet was invented,
1: grab that.
0: Whenever the domain names were registered, it was before my time. I can take no credit for that. Yes, we got it. We are the domain name interfaithconference.org. You don't have to worry about all the rest of the stuff.
1: I'll have that link, of course, on northernspiritradio.org. Ahmed, it was a joy getting to know you for a while at the Northern Yearling Meeting Gathering, and even more to have this time sitting down today with you together. Thank you for your work, and thanks for joining me for Spirit in Action.
0: Thank you very much, Mark. I appreciate the opportunity to speak to your audience.
1: So, folks, again, northernspiritradio.org. We've got the links, and we'll see you next week for Spirit in
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0: Welcome to Arts Express. This is Prairie Miller, and on the show, Pacifica host Garland Nixon with a tribute to the nation this week. No, not that one.
1: Hello, Garland Nixon here. And looks like there's some wheeling and dealing going on between the U.S. and Iran, and I think we're going to try to figure it out. Let's talk.

Hello, Garland Nixon here. And all right, so what's happening? Oh, by the way, everybody's like, oh my gosh, I thought Garland was running from the police. I thought the FBI was chasing after him. No, actually, I just took a couple days to hide out in a bunker for a while. So there I am, 5,000 feet underground in a fortified bunker, trying to make sure that the man doesn't catch up with me and drag me away. Actually, not exactly 5,000 feet down. In fact, I might not even be down. But at any rate, so let's get rolling. Let's get going. So what's happening here? What in the world has happened since Garland Nixon left the scene, right? It seems like I take a couple days off and everything falls apart. So I'm back. We'll get it straight. We have had some very, very odd things. And I guess I really have to start with this MOU. Okay. And let's talk about what it is. It is a memorandum of understanding, right? It's not what they've called it, the end of the war. Trump said the war is over. If you look at it, it is a 60-day ceasefire extension. However, even that really is not as clear as it should be for this reason. The last we heard about the ceasefire, I don't know if it was a 10-day ceasefire, it was a 30-day ceasefire. I've heard a lot of different numbers. But the last that Trump said about the ceasefire from his perspective was that there was no end to it. So effectively, he said the war was over as far as he was concerned. He said that it was over. Then there was some shots traded back and forth. And then now they have a 60-day ceasefire extension to a ceasefire that really didn't have an end. And I'm as confused as you are. I'll just put it like this. There's no real end to the ceasefire, but originally there was an end to the ceasefire. But now it's 60 days. I'm sorry. That's a little confusing, but it should be. And I'll tell you why, because none of it makes sense. The United States embarked on another military adventure, figuring, OK, we're going to win and this will be easy and then we'll move on. And then we won't have to think about ceasefires. You know, we have ceasefire. Who needs that? You're going to take Iran out in a week and the war is over and you don't have to worry about ceasefires when you win. Unfortunately, nobody gave Iran that message and Iran won the war. See, this is what we're dealing with here. The contradiction of this whole thing, the issue that the U.S. can't get over internally and externally, whether it's the people in Congress screaming, Trump, you screwed up because you're not giving us the right deal, right? The Israelis are upset. This is a bad deal. The Israeli supporters and the neocons and all the people here who are the foreign policy machine of the U.S. are all also saying, how come, Trump, you're signing such a bad deal. It's a bad deal. And in the context of the United States being the world power, the most powerful military and everything else in the world, which clearly it isn't because we just lost the war to Iran in like less than a month. But in the context of what they believe about the United States, that we're some invincible military and economic power, they're asking a reasonable question. In the context of them believing not only that we're some kind of an invincible military power and economic power and that we won the war. Think about that. They believe that we're invincible, invincibly militarily, which we lost the war. So that doesn't make much sense, but they believe it. They think we won. And that they're economically invincible because we were told that we've shut down their economy. We've crushed the Russian economy. We're crushing the Chinese economy. We're crushing everybody's economy. If those things are true. And if we won the war, if all of the answers to all of those things are yes, then they got a reasonable question. Why don't we get a better deal? Problem is, the answer to those questions are all no. We are not the invincible military power. We are not the invincible economic power. And we didn't win the war. So the issue is, you've got a presidential administration attempting to negotiate a losing deal. They lost a war and they're trying to negotiate a way out of this loss. And we can get into why, right? And here's what we're up against. They're trying to negotiate a war that they lost, which means vi victus. I don't know if you ever heard that old Latin thing, vi victus, right? Woe to the vanquished is what it means. In other words, if you lose a war, you're out of luck. If you lose a fight, the person who wins the fight gets to decide how things go from then on. The person beat you up on the playground and the kid beat you up and he says, you will never get on the swing again. You can't get on that swing again. You lost the fight to the kid who wanted the swing. The kid says, I want the swing. You say, no, I want the swing. And the two kids get in a fight. One of the kids wins.
that's the one that gets the swing. If this is not complicated, it works on the playground. You lose a fight, you're not going to get the swing or the sliding board or whatever it is. That's the way it works. There's no way to negotiate your way out of that on the playground. And there's no way to go tell your friends, what happened? Well, I fought Garland because I wanted the swing and he wanted the swing. What happened? Garland beat me up. And so what happened? So I'm going to get the swing. All the kids will say, no, you're not going to get the swing because you lost the fight. The U.S. lost the war. And now they have to negotiate. But here's the truth. The Trump administration, that's why they're in a real jam. They know they lost the war. And now I'm not getting into the negotiations right now. I'm getting to why the negotiations are so difficult, if they're even negotiations. I don't know what to call them, but we'll use that word for the sake of this conversation. The corner that they're in is that the Iranians know that they want the war. Okay? Iranians got a pretty good idea that they want the war, all right? And the Trump administration has a pretty good idea that they lost the war, okay? But, and the Iranians can go everywhere, right? The Iranians can say to everybody, we want a war. The Iranian government can go home and look to its people. Power to the people. We defeated whatever they call us, right? The imperialist, maybe that'll work, right? Yes, sirree. And they can have victory parades and they can fight off, fire off fireworks and they can dance in the streets and say, we defeated the Americans. They can do that. They can go around and say, we won. They can put up victory memorials over their defeat of the Americans. They can do that. But they won. The Americans cannot come home and tell the truth to their people. They can't say, so President Trump here, and I'd like to give a little fireside chat on a Thursday night on all the channels. Well, we fought valiantly against the Iranians, but we lost the war. Can Trump do that? No, he can't. Can he say to Congress, when Congress says, hey, old Trumpy, that deal don't look so good. Why do we have such a bad deal? Why, in fact, that kind of looks like the deal that someone would get when they lost a war. Trump can't say, yeah, there's a reason it's a deal. There's a reason the deal looks like the deal of a person who lost the war. Because we lost the war. And that's how that kind of a deal looks. Trump can't do that. He has to say, we've defeated their military. We've blown up their navy. They're all on the bottom of the sea. He has to brag about the great triumph, the great victory over Iran. And then he has to explain why the deal that he has to put his signature on don't look anything like that kind of description. That's what he has to do. Hey, we won. But the problem he has is this. Therein lies the contradiction. We won. Here's the paperwork. And they're going to take the paperwork and say, we won. I guess that means Iran had to capitulate on everything. Dare I take a look at this? Yikes. Holy moly. That don't look pretty. Let's see. We gave them all the money they asked for. It's their money, but we gave it to them. They get to keep the Straits of Hormuz. They didn't have the Straits of Hormuz before that. At least they didn't know they did. That ain't good. We're going to give them money. They're going to keep the Straits of Hormuz. What else? We got to get out of there and close our bases. This is looking less and less like a winning deal, right? Less and less like a winning deal. So how does Trump et al. Negotiate their way out of that? You can't. See, that can't be resolved at the negotiating table. That's the problem. Let's start here. Donald Trump's problems are not at the negotiating table. Donald Trump's problems cannot be resolved between Donald Trump and the Iranians because his problems are not with the Iranians. The Iranians are acting in good faith. In fact, the Iranians are saying we won, so we have a right to a winner's bargain, and they do. And there's nothing you can do to stop them. And there's another problem that Donald Trump has, that the Trump administration has, that the U.S. empire has, that whoever you want to say has. There's another problem that they have, and that is, as the Rolling Stones said, the Iranians are singing, time is on my side. Why? Because Trump doesn't have much time. July, August, and right now it may be unavoidable. But right now, July, August, we're looking at the beginnings of economic collapse, probably both in the U.S. and in maybe throughout other parts of the world, which means what? A couple of things. It means not only the American people going to start going ape, but that a whole lot of the U.S.'s so-called allies are going to start saying, what have you done to us? What in the world? Why? Because for this reason, this is why the allied governments are going to be upset. This is any government. What happens to a government when the people get hungry?
I don't care. Look, you can have a crappy government. If the people are living well and they got good food and all that kind of stuff, they're going to be all right. But what happens when they're getting hungry? What's happening when their economy's falling apart, when they can't access the things they normally access? They're going to take it out on the government. And I feel like as the globalists are really, really good at taking a legitimate protest and managing it in the direction they want, and they'll find something else that is legitimate, but they will override it for what they want. I feel like it was, yes, very legitimate to get upset about gas prices. So you had people in the streets, right? Oh, we're mad about gas prices. Now, if some immigrant tried to cut somebody's head off or something, it's certainly reasonable to be upset about that. But the level that they took it to, going to the houses of innocent people to beat in somebody's door and drag out some immigrant and some person who didn't even know, you know, what's going on here? You're an immigrant. Okay. We're going to drag you out and meet you. Why? Because another immigrant did something. You know, that's almost like saying, hey, that guy's got on a blue shirt. Let's beat him up. Why? Well, a guy stole my car. Yeah, and he had on a blue shirt. It's symbolic. It's symbolic, right? So they were symbolically mad at all immigrants. And so they went out and they rioted in the streets and they burned things and they did things angry at immigrants with all this symbolic anger when their true anger started off against the political class. I feel that it was manipulation because when you start off mad at the political class and you're riding in the street, and then 2 weeks later, you're riding in the street about immigrants, which is like people that are poorer than you. I'm always suspicious when those kind of things happen, right? Anyway, so let us continue. But you forgot that you were angry at the political class and the ruling class. And then you got angry at somebody other than the political class or the ruling class. I just feel like they're really good at managing protests. I'm just saying, throwing that out there. All right. So that's where we are as far as the dilemma, shall we say, that the Trump administration finds themselves in, right? Lost the war. They're telling their people and their supporters and everybody that they won the war. Their alliance is dominated by a group that are kind of both religious fanatics and irrational, but I repeat myself. So they've got an extremely rich. So they've got rich Zionists. They've got the Israelis. They've got non-rich Zionists, whatever. All of these people who are supporting Israel saying, we want a winner's deal, but they can't get it. They can't get it. Can't get it. They can't get it. So now how Trump deals with that, that's his problem.

0: economic pain as they fail in trying to handle this thing. All right. One of the things that I think we got to talk about here is that a very important question has been brought to the forefront, right? And you guys know the question because we talk about it here, we bring people on, we argue about it. And that is, in the relationship between the United States and, let's just say, the Israelis or the Zionists, doesn't matter how you want to, whatever works for you. It's like saying the globalists or the, what else the other people call them, the neoliberals or whatever, right? So whatever works for you. But the Zionists, right? The Israel firsters, you name it. And that is, there's been a question, and the question that is argued amongst people, good people, people of good meaning, who mean well, and that is, who's in charge? Is the dog wagging the tail? You know the question. Is Israel, this small country the size of New Jersey of 9 million people, is it in charge of this huge country, the size of this huge country that is has 330 million? Is it in charge, number one? And does the U, or is it a cat's paw for the U.S.? Does the U.S. just use Israel and pretend that Israel's dragging it around? Well, you know what? We can't truly know that the answer, but to some extent, in not knowing the answer, it makes the answer irrelevant. Because ultimately, what it comes down to is this, right? You've got, look at who owns all of the media. So Donald Trump is dealing with the levers of economic power.
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2: 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Ceremony is about to begin.
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5: 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Planet is screaming for change, Morrison. We gotta make the myths.
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10: The network have told us that they have a problem with the lyric, girl, we couldn't get much higher. They asked if you could say, girl, we can't get much better.
11: Girl, we couldn't get much higher.
12: Yeah!
13: I love it when you sing to me.
14: I'm the poet and you're my muse.
13: You hear them out there? It's you they want now.
14: They don't want me, they want my death.
13: You're a poet, not a rock star.
15: Mr. Morrison, gone too far. Show's over.
16: What are you gonna do about it?

and those were scenes from the Oliver Stone-directed musical Excursion, The Doors, revisiting the life of the late rock legend Jim Morrison, portrayed by late actor Val Kilmer, and starring as well Mimi Rogers, our guest on the show, in a conversation about this and much more, her never-predictable portrayals in Austin Powers' International Man of Mystery as Mike Myers' sidekick and secret agent Kit Kensington, as a suicidal woman hiring hitman Anthony LaPaglia to kill her, but who instead falls in love with her in Bulletproof Heart, and Roger's current unsettling noir, Night Nurse, possibly the first horror movie intimating the disturbing exploits of Jeffrey Epstein in the real world, as a devious old man psychologically and sexually exploits the young nurses to scam rich men in his upscale retirement home. First, some scenes from Night

0: nurse than Mimi Rogers.
1: It isn't right. I should be taking care of you.
2: But I'm the nurse.
3: It's been a challenge finding the right match for this patient.
2: What's his condition?
3: Possibly early onset Alzheimer's. We're still ruling things out.
2: And where are we right now? Do you know where you are?
3: He's just a bored old man.
4: What do you do for fun?
2: I don't do anything.
4: You're telling me you don't have any fun?
5: It feels good to speak to somebody.
4: I'm gonna make a call. It's business.
2: What business?
4: Repeat after me.
2: They say I might have to go to jail.
5: Please, Grandpa. They want money.
6: The callers target men over the age of 65, and they've taken $250,000.
5: Grandpa, my hands are tied. My feet are tied.
7: Needs you.
8: Please help me. Please help me.
9: Oh, God.
8: I need you. Let me take care of you.
10: Hello.
11: Hi.
10: Hello, Mimi Rogers, and welcome to our show.
11: Well, thank you.
10: Now, Night Nurse is written and directed by a young filmmaker, Georgia Bernstein. So any thoughts about her portrayal of the creepy relationship between the youth and the elderly in the film and how it might reflect what's going on in the real world right now that may have influenced how she wrote it and the conflict economically and politically between the generations?
11: Well, my honest take on reading it was like, oh, Georgia, you got a little bit of a dark side that I wasn't fully aware of. How interesting and how clever. And I didn't sort of expect this to be coming out of your brain. But I think she took this sort of germ of an idea and turned it into a film noir in the sense of, you know, you could do a movie about this type of scam that would be kind of more of a cops and robbers, police-oriented thing. But she turned it into this really fascinating study of psychosexual dynamics where the scam and getting the money wasn't really the prime motivating force. It was more about the sense of danger and how danger and sexuality become tied in together, and the shifting question marks of who's fully sane and who isn't. And the ambiguous quality of it and the uncertainty that for me existed within all of the characters, that's what I found really fascinating.
10: What was it about the very unsettling night nurse that drew you in as the presiding doctor man over this elder facility?
11: Well, it's kind of a lovely story. Georgia Bernstein, I've known since she was 6 years old, because she and my daughter Lucy went to school together. So when they were younger, they used to run around my house making little movies and pulling out any wigs and I had and wardrobe and such. And then obviously they grew up. They're still best friends. My daughter works in the business. She's a creative exec at Armory Films. And Georgia, I guess it's a couple of years ago now, called and said, Mimi, I've written this script and we're going to be making this movie. And I hope you'll say yes, because I wrote a part for you. And I said, well, of course I say yes. And she goes, you don't want to read it first? And I said, of course I want to read it. But yeah, the answer is yes. And then I read the script and I was like, whoa, this is really interesting. And I just love the fact that it was so dreamy and unsettling. I knew that the story, sort of the seed of the story, was a scam that almost took in George's grandmother. And that kind of got her the seed of the idea. But I was just really impressed with her job writing the script and how kind of, I thought it was a unique story. And fascinating that the eroticism was also woven into it. So I ended up actually quite excited to do the movie. Mm. You know, with these smaller independent films, you obviously have no idea what's going to happen with it, which I didn't particularly care. I was just excited to be part of it. And then it's just like the little movie that could, you know?
10: Mm. Now, Night Nurse is also a workplace drama as well. So what are your thoughts about this? What this film is reflecting about the predicament of workers, and in this case, economically, in conflict with the oppressive surroundings dominated by an unscrupulous, wealthy entity?
11: Well, it is interesting because Bruce's character definitely senses certain weaknesses or vulnerabilities and then exploits that. I think the focus of the film, however, is not so much about workplace difficulties and power imbalances as it is kind of a psychosexual, you know, sort of a meeting up of people's particular obsessive traits and kind of how that plays out and the way the power dynamics, I feel like they sort of shift back and forth. And what I loved about my character, Dr. Mann, is that you're never really sure what her story is, whether she's genuinely a caring doctor trying to do the best for these patients or if there's some sort of power dynamic of her own going on.
10: And would you say your work early in life in a hospital for incapacitated patients and as a substance abuse counselor prepare you in any way for this film psychologically and for this role?
11: You know, I don't think so. I think what I tend to do with any role that I take on is you find like a facet of yourself that can align and then expand upon that and really magnify that facet. I enjoyed playing the role, and for me it was more about maintaining the ambiguity of what Dr. Mann was really up to and what her sort of the ambiguity of her purposes and what she was doing. You know, portraying somebody in a position of authority like that, you know, that was something I felt comfortable with.
10: Mm. And I wanted to ask you, how would you compare and contrast this movie about youth with youth of a different time, say being part of The Doors early on and being directed by Oliver Stone?
11: Well, I don't necessarily know if there is a compare and contrast. I mean, one of the things to me that's kind of interesting about the story is that there's a bit of a floating time element, timelessness, in that so much of the story revolves around the use of the telephone. And it's telephones that we grew up with, landlines. It's not like a whole cell phone tech, internet oriented picture, which is the youth of today obviously are much more ingrained and familiar with that. So it almost felt like it could have been 40s, it could have been 60s, it could have been 80s. You know, it kind of existed in its own little time bubble.
10: And how would you compare and contrast being directed by Oliver Stone with, say, Mike Myers as his sidekick and secret agent, Mrs. Kensington?
7: An international secret agent was cryogenically frozen in case the world ever required his services again. Now, evil is threatening the Earth, and the time has come to bring him back.
9: Allow myself to introduce myself.
12: Danger Powers Personal Effects.
13: Actually, my name is Austin Powers. Danger's my middle name.
14: I'm going to need you to sign these release forms.
9: Okay, name.
15: Sex? Yes, please.
7: In his time, he was the coolest secret agent alive. Unfortunately...
9: It's freedom, baby, yeah!
7: This is not his time. He's a swinger in a square world.
3: A lot's changed since 1967.
9: Bring on the sexy stews, man! Yeah!
16: We're called flight attendants now.
7: And he's a stranger in a strange land.
9: You talk. That's not your mother. It's a man, baby. Why won't this wig come off? Ow! That really hurt. Who throws a shoe? Honestly. Yeah, baby. Yeah. Don't forget these.
3: Oh, thanks.
7: Austin Powers. International man of mystery.
14: Oh, I don't need to have fun, Austin. That's you in a nutshell.
9: No, this is me in a nutshell. Help! I'm in a nutshell.
11: Well, Jay Roach directed Austin Powers, and, you know, again, you can't even say it's apples and oranges. It's more like fruit versus wood planking. They're so completely different. I enjoyed being directed by both of them. Oliver, you know, is certainly a character and has his own very distinct style. But when, you know, when he's felt, when he feels like he's gotten the casting right, then he's very excited and enthused, you know, in the work environment. So we actually had a great time. I was only on the show for 2 days. And then Jay Roach and Mike Myers and Austin Powers was just wonderful and fun and fantasy.
10: Now, one of my favorite films of yours is Bulletproof Heart, and your unique presence on screen, always avoiding the stereotypical or predictable female representations. What would you say has given you that determination as an actress in the high-pressure film world?
11: Well, I think in general, the challenge any actor faces is you have to create a real person, you know, who has genuine emotions and reactions. And so it's weird. You're an actor, so you are acting. But the point of it is not to be acting, but to inhabit a character and bring it to life. Mm. And that's what I always try to do. And if you do that, it, you know, it leads you into all kinds of interesting choices, because there's nothing stereotypical about what you're doing once you make the person real.
10: And are you coming out in anything else next or working on anything next?
11: Well, in May, we finished shooting season 2 of Ballard, which is the Bosch spinoff. So I will appear as Honey Chandler in 3 episodes of season 2. And then I have Night Nurse opening July 10th, which is very exciting. And then I have another film with Heather Graham that's kind of a scary movie based on an incident that occurred in the 1970s. And I have to actually get more information, because I think that will be coming out in the fall.
10: And anything to reveal about what you're up to?
11: In the movie with Heather Graham, which takes place in the 70s, I play the head of the UCLA parapsychology department. And this concerns The Haunting of a Woman by the Name of Doris Byther. And it's a true story, and I play a true character who helped investigate and try to deal with this paranormal situation.
10: And since this is for radio and the listeners can't see you, when Mimi Rogers looks in the mirror, what does she see?
11: I see a woman of a certain age who's hanging in there.
10: Anything else?
11: Really just me.
10: Okay. Now, as you mentioned, you're not only starring in Night Nurse, but your daughter, Lucy Rogers, is the producer as well. Why was that important to you and to her being part of this production?
11: Well, it was obviously wonderful. She and Georgia grew up together. And, you know, Lucy was is very talented as a writer. She started USC as a creative writing major and then transferred into the film school. So, you know, I know as a producer, she worked with Georgia and offered any support that she could in the screenwriting process. But for me, to do a movie that Georgia wrote and is directing and that my daughter is one of the producers, I just was smiling all day, every day. Mm-hmm. Like, when am I ever going to, I hope I get that opportunity again, but it was an amazing, you know, my two girls, Georgia feels like my other daughter. So it was wonderful and remarkable. And as I reported back to Georgia's folks, I was very impressed with her on set. Like, she was very clear about what she wanted. She was very clear in her direction. I thought her instincts were terrific. So the whole thing was like a little miracle.
10: And any final word, any last word to share about Night Nurse and why should people go see it?
11: It's a fascinating film. It has a lovely, dreamy, almost hypnotic quality to it. It's photographed really beautifully. And I think for anybody interested in film and appreciative of the process, this would be a movie to definitely go see. And I'll just throw it out there again. We open theatrically on July 10th. And yeah, go see it.
10: Okay. Okay, thank you so much, Mimi Rogers, for joining us on the show.
11: My pleasure.
10: Okay, bye.
11: Bye-bye.

Yeah, hey, John Savage. If you're listening to this right now, you're way ahead of everybody else in the world. This is Arts Express with Barry Miller, and she's had the courage to give a call to me, John Savage, and I'm grateful to be a part of what I consider to be one of our most important radio programs and networks we have available in this country today. So hang in there. All right.

0: More than 100 days after US and Israeli bombs began falling on Iran, both sides are claiming victory, a sign perhaps of how much both sides needed a way out. Back to you, Sophie. Thank you. It's interesting, isn't it, that Trump signed this deal in Versailles, you know, the location of another famous humiliating total capitulation. But, you know, of course, Trump will spin this as a massive success because he's got form in declaring he's won when clearly he hasn't. But this war was a success in the same way that paying $14 million to have large chunks of blue paint floating in an algae-infested reflecting pool was money well spent. The truth is the United States has rarely looked weaker and Iran has rarely looked stronger, having now worked out that if anyone doesn't do exactly what they want them to, they'll just close the Strait of Hormuz and they've got the whole world by the ball bags. We went from week one, I will win, victory will be easier than that time I kidnapped the president of Venezuela, to week two, I won, to week three, why aren't you helping me win, to week four, I don't need your help to win, but if you don't help me win, I'm going to destroy NATO, week five, if you don't let me win, I'll annihilate an entire civilization. It's quite a feat to give the Iranian regime the moral high ground, but luckily Donald Trump shattered the illusion of American morality a long time ago. Week six, we're winning, and to prove it, here's an AI picture of me dressed as Jesus. Week seven, the Pope is a soy-filled woke Guardian reader. Week eight, I'm getting bored now. Weeks 9 through to 14, really bored now, and I've got ballrooms to build and cage fights on the White House lawn to organise. And 4 months later, victory! Thank you very much. Where's my peace prize? And if the rest of the G7 can just clear up the mess and pay the bill, that would be great. The outcome was always inevitable, but, you know, it's been fun to watch. Most of Trump's posts on Truth Social around the conflict have sounded less like the leader of the free world and more like a 14-year-old boy who's the only one left in the class. One particular highlight being on Easter Sunday when Trump went on to Truth Social to write, "Open the straight, you crazy bastards," which are the words of a true diplomat with supreme control of the situation. He then spent some time at the White House Easter egg roll where he gave a speech to a bunch of bemused primary school children about how he's thinking of starting World War III in Iran and Joe Biden's auto pen. But this conflict hasn't all been plain sailing. Trump got really angry with the UK and Spain and Canada, Australia, Italy. In fact, anyone who raised any objections to this gross example of imperial overreach was branded a coward. It was as if he felt like we should all be grateful that his latest piece of American expansionism didn't involve making Canada the 51st state or carpet bombing the sleepy village of Greenland. Perhaps if you want your allies to be good allies, then maybe start treating us like allies. Don't bully your allies or slam illegal tariffs on your allies or interfere with their elections by overtly promoting far-right parties across Europe whilst hurling insults at our leaders and threatening to invade allied sovereign territory and then demand we come to your aid just because you started a war because one, Benjamin Netanyahu told you to, and two, to distract from the fact that you appear in the Epstein files more times than Jesus is mentioned in the Bible. But at least someone did all right out of this whole thing. Well, for me, the highlight of the whole show was the $2.1 billion in bets placed minutes before presidential announcements about the war in Iran. $2.1 billion in perfectly timed directional oil trades placed across five presidential announcements in a single month, which is completely unprecedented and so far completely uninvestigated. $2.1 billion. Under any other administration, this would be a scandal unlike any other in modern history. Instead, we're all completely dazzled, me included, by Trump posting AI images of himself as Jesus, or posting AI images of himself as James Bond, or The Mandalorian, or who else? A Top Gun pilot, a muscular Jedi. He likes cosplay. You know, there's nothing wrong with that. He cosplays being a president most days, doesn't he? Who else has he pretended to be?
1: And that was exhilarated, irreverent political correspondent Tom Walker, alias Jonathan Pye, ranting angrily about the end of the world, according to the UK perspective, sort of. And now a little 4th of July week musical interlude.

0: coming up next on the show.
1: This is Dennis Bro, and this is a segment from a new podcast called Lies, More Lies, and Damned Media Lies with journalist Delisa DeGrow. In this segment, I want to look at two horror films for what they reveal about the American character, which is becoming more debased every day. The review is called Get Help, What Send Help and Scream 7 Expose About American Capitalism. In the era of declining box office, which Paramount, now taking over Warner Brothers, claims to revive, though we know that's a lie, Paramount will go where the money is, and the money right now is in streaming. Anyway, in this era, box office receipts may be declining, but there is one staple that works revenue-wise, and that is the horror film. Minimum budget for maximum profit and an almost guaranteed audience. Two staples of that genre, Sam Raimi's Send Help and Kevin Williamson's Scream 7, recently released, unfortunately, also betray sordid aspects of the same kind of penny-pinching mentality that begat them in the first place. The larger ideological disaster is Send Help, which begins promisingly as an abused female employee, aptly named Linda Little, played by Amy Adams, who, no matter how hard she tries, cannot get the recognition she deserves from her male supervisor, or the new youthful head of the company, who, surrounded by his male buddies, is more interested in improving his putting in his office than listening to her ideas for improving the company. It's not long before, in a plane crash off Thailand, the two are isolated and her literal survival skills come to the fore. That is, learned from her watching the series Survivor. The boss is wounded and weak after the crash, but still wants to exert his male privilege over her. So she sets out to teach him some lessons. Sounds great so far, and it is. The problem occurs when we find out she may have homicidal tendencies and may have exercised them in getting rid of an abusive spouse. Those tendencies reemerge when the boss's black fiancé and a Thai fisherman sight her on the island. In order to keep her newfound power, she pushes both of them off a cliff and begins a duel to the death with her boss. She wins the duel and in a coda is now wealthy, having sold her book and appearing as the celebrity at a golf tournament, thus completely turning the tables on her miniature golf former employer. The problem is, she is now more ruthless than even her boss, but her ruthlessness, achieved by murdering a black woman and an Asian worker, is celebrated. The ending is double-voiced. That is, appealing to two audiences, one that will read it as literally a triumph, and the other, supposedly more worldly, that will read it as ironic. But the thrust of the ending is to validate ruthlessness as the only way to achieve what is called success in this society, and that may be true. A society that is this unequal requires absolute ruthlessness to get to the top. By the way, this element of the film goes unremarked, even by the most astute critics like Le Monde's Jean-François Ranger. A word, then, about the element of irony present in both of these films that contributes to making the audience immune to violence. Just as, at the moment, American audiences are being asked to be immune to the violence that is being wreaked on the Middle East by its leaders, whose own ruthlessness knows no ends. Sam Raimi is famous for injecting two things at once into the horror film. That is, both upping the level of grossness and explicitness of the violence, and at the same time, injecting humor alongside the horror. This is the formula for the Evil Dead series, but it also is a formula, as we see it playing out in real life, for deadening its audience to the effects of violence, so that in the West, violence itself, and as in this film, violence against the peoples of the global South, is welcomed as titillating and can be written off as humorous or ironic. The second film, Scream 7, begins with what is sometimes called a structuring absence. That is, Marissa Barrera and Jenna Ortega, two Latin actresses who had been used to reignite a faltering franchise, were not to be found. Instead, the series returns to its origins with Neve Campbell reappearing with a daughter who, if the franchise endures, which is doubtful, will be the next iteration of what is called and referred to in this film as the final girl, that is, she who survives and defeats the male violence. The reason for this change is that Marissa Barrera has made some openly pro-Palestinian statements, calling Gaza a concentration camp, but also that she has been actively campaigning against police violence because her brother was, she says, murdered by the Woodland, California police. Her partner, Jenna Ortega, in solidarity, then also dropped out of the franchise. Neve Campbell, the original final girl, then returned, and the film itself returns to its original Scream roots, even bringing back though possibly as an AI creation, Matthew Lillard as the original Ghostface killer, with an opening scene by a couple at the site of the first killings. In this case, returning to its roots, though, means returning to its exclusively Anglo makeup, at least in its leads, and eliminating the troubling Latin element. 2 points to make about this later iteration, which many critics say has jumped the shark, shorthand in Hollywood for exhausting its possibilities. First is the lack of comradeship and intimacy between its female characters. Sydney Campbell agrees to an interview by longtime reporter and open opportunist in the series Gail Weathers, Courtney Cox, only if Weathers will not, in her questioning, reproduce Sydney's trauma. Weathers betrays her trust in the interview and quickly goes there. This is bad enough, but in the end, Sydney claims that Weathers, who has constantly throughout the series betrayed her, is her only friend. If that's true, it's sad indeed, as the final girl stands alone with no female companionship and misrecognizes her betrayer as her friend. Only in Hollywood, where this type of behavior, betrayal to get ahead, is commonplace, could this kind of non-relationship be offered as satisfying. The second crucial point to be made about this iteration and the franchise as a whole is that what Scream brought to the horror film is a high level of reflexivity. Characters throughout the 30-year life of the series cite religiously rules and situations of past horror films. As in Raimi's humor, this reflexivity allows the audience to shuffle off the horror as just another film, at the same time that the actual horror in the series increases. This is simply another way of desensitizing an audience to violence, the same kind of desensitization that occurs in American mainstream news media. So that Venezuela, Cuba, now Iran, 2026, recalls Iraq, 2003, Afghanistan, 2002, etc., in a horror series. Rather than being appalled, we are simply asked to see them as yet another franchise with its generic codes, or to use the military slogan, rules of engagement. These horror films, in the light of what is going on, are not innocent. They are part of the process of desensitization that allows the American audience to sit comfortably experiencing violence and keeps the crowds of anti-war protesters out of the streets and instead in the safety of their plugged-in homes. The shock and awe of Baghdad, Gaza, and now Tehran transmuted into manageable, ironized horror that we can all live with and that does not disturb our shopping. This is Bro on the Global Television Beat for this episode of Lies, More Lies, and Damned Media Lies.
0: And that's all we have time for today on Arts Express, Expression in the Arts. And if you'd like to express yourself too, you can write to us at theradiogoddess@gmail.com. Until next time, this is Prairie Miller leaving the station.

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0: a huge statue has bitten the dust in Kolkata, and almost no one is shedding any tears. Sports Today describes it.
1: It has stood tall in front of the iconic Salt Lake Stadium in Kolkata for several years. In front of the VIP gate is the sculpture of a headless torso with two balls on its feet and the Biswa Bangla ball on the top of the waist.
0: It is hard to describe. Two muscled, veiny legs in white soccer shorts, and on top of the shorts, instead of a torso, a big ball like a globe. The Bengali letter Bo standing in for Bisho Bangla, or Bengal and the world. And when a new government came to power in the state recently, ousting the old one, which had been here for 15 years, that statue was one of the first things to go. This is Sandeep Roy in Kolkata. The former chief minister of West Bengal, Mamata Banerjee, lamented, "I feel very bad." That's natural. The statue was apparently her brainchild. She had designed the logo on it. She said sports fans loved to take selfies with it. But few sympathized. Her government had removed a long-standing public art project as well, overnight. Poroma, a sculpture showing a tribal woman inspired by folk art. It was by renowned artist Shanu Lahiri, who had died the year before. It had become such a landmark since it was installed in 1987. The area had become known as Poroma Island. But it had to make way for one of the Bisho Bangla globes. Now, one might say, what goes around, comes around. At that time, the artist Chitrabanu Mojumdar had told the Times of India, "In the US, minimalist sculptor Richard Serra's works have often courted controversy and led to public debate. Why can't that happen here?" He was probably referring to the Tilted Ark affair. In 1981, Serra installed a 15-ton rusting steel slab that cut across Federal Plaza in Lower Manhattan. He didn't think public art had to necessarily beautify public space. He wanted to disrupt it instead. Many New Yorkers didn't agree. New York Times art critic Grace Gluck called it an awkward, bullying piece that may conceivably be the ugliest outdoor art in the city. Employees of the government offices around the plaza collected signatures demanding its removal. It led to a hearing and heated debates, as recounted in the documentary Tilted Ark. Some government officials panned it.
2: Abstract art is fine and dandy, but when the public puts its money up for it, I think it ought to have some say in the matter.
0: The jury voted to remove the sculpture. Serra sued, citing his right to free speech, but to no avail. The sculpture belonged to the government, not him.
3: Obviously, I hope the ark is removed and auctioned off if possible. There is no shame in admitting a $175,000 mistake.
0: One night, it was cut up and hauled away to a scrap metal yard. Serra protested, but to no avail.
4: I can't live in a country that commissions my art, invites me to the White House, shakes my hand, and tears my work down.
0: And Serra warned against valuing art via referendum.
4: You know, if you had a referendum between a slot machine and Beethoven, there'd be no Beethoven.
0: It all raises an interesting question about public art, whether in Kolkata or New York. What is the real purpose of public art? In India, most of the time, it's either about beautification or it's just a monument to patriotism. In fact, public art in India these days tends to believe bigger is always better. India has the world's tallest, second tallest, and third tallest sitting statues. Public art in general is not something born out of public discussion, input, and demand. The former government had promised to make Kolkata into London, and as part of that project, it had installed mini Big Ben clock towers all over the city. And as a gift for soccer lovers, a statue of football great Messi when he visited the city. Now, the Messi statue is gone as well, as part of the public art change sweeping the city. When the minister says the football statue was ugly, few disagreed. However, when a minister says it will be replaced by something more aesthetically pleasing, many are wary, as they brace themselves for more giant statues, just playing different political ball

0: at least as far back as 200 million years ago, cycads grew in abundance. And at the peak of their distribution and diversity, they lived alongside the dinosaurs. These so-called living fossils were a fixture of tropical prehistoric landscapes and have changed little since then. Yet today, they face their greatest threats in poaching, habitat destruction, and climate change. I'm Jennifer Bernstein, CEO and the William C. Steer Senior President at the New York Botanical Garden, and this is Plant People. Today, I'm joined by Dr. Dennis Stevenson, previously our Vice President for Botanical Science here at NYBG and currently the Senior Curator Emeritus Editor at Botanical Review. He is one of the world's top cycad experts, and together we're exploring the storied past and challenging future of these ancient and unique plants. Hi, Dennis. Welcome to Plant People.
1: Hello. I'm glad to be here. Thanks for having me.
0: Well, I'm so glad to talk to you today. It's always fun to speak with you. And we're going to have a great conversation about cycads, and you are the perfect person to have that conversation with. So for listeners who may not be familiar, what exactly are cycads and how do they differ from more common plants like ferns or palms?
1: Well, they're a very ancient lineage, as we pointed out. But it's their growth habit. They tend to be single-stem plants that we don't think of as very branched. And they really look like a cactus with palm leaves.
0: Yeah, that's a good description. So what drew you to focus your research on cycads?
1: Well, that's a very interesting story, actually. My academic grandfather had published on the structure of the growing points of cycads in several papers. And they were always of interest to me. But sometimes things in your career are serendipitous. And after I finished my PhD, I had a postdoc at Harvard University, but I was stationed at Fairchild Tropical Garden in Miami. And they have the best cycad collection in the world. Mm. And I'm going, this is perfect. Yeah. So I think that's what really started it for me.
0: Well, I can see how being at Fairchild, you would be inspired because they have some incredible plants there. And I love that phrase, academic grandfather. Can you explain what that means for our listeners?
1: Yes. My major professor for my PhD, it was his professor, and he was on my PhD committee, my academic grandfather, except he passed. And they were the authors of the primary plant morphology textbook through three or four editions.
0: I've heard other colleagues of ours talk about their forebears in science in exactly that same way. And I think it's nice because it speaks to the continuity of science and the fact that nothing is ever really fully resolved in one person's career. We're always continuing to broaden our understanding. So it's a nice turn of phrase. So you found them interesting. You found yourself at a place where they were in abundance. What about them has kept you focused for so long?
1: I've gone through various phases in studying them. And the first phase was taking up where my academic grandfather left off in the developmental anatomy or structure of that shoot system. It so happened that simultaneously, a man that I knew as an undergraduate had given a talk at the Ohio Academy of Science meeting, and he was retiring to Fairchild. And he was interested in the reproduction of these plants. And their reproductive cycle is just amazing. There are a few seed plants, actually the only ones, I guess, extant, that have motile male gametes. And they have these sperm cells that are so big, you can see them on the slide with the naked eye. And so then the idea was, well, we have all these living plants there. We could look at them experimentally to see how this system really works. So once I did the anatomy stuff, I then moved into the reproductive side and the pollination biology because nobody knew how they got pollinated, yet they have male plants versus female plants. How does the pollen get over there and how does the system work? So because there's a native one in Florida and in the wild areas at the Montgomery Botanical Center, I was able to work out the reproductive cycle of them in some detail. Then I went, well, you know, they got these really weird compounds. And one of them is called BMAA, and it's a neurotoxin. It's a non-protein amino acid, to be specific. But the really cool part was we found weevil pollination in these plants and that the weevils were consuming the plant. So we went, whoa, wait a minute. These guys should be dead. But they weren't dead. they were living. So we tried to figure out how did they deal with this BMAA. And it ends up that they actually sequester it in their cocoon cases and make poisonous cocoon cases against their predators.
0: So the pollinators, the weevils, were also eating them?
1: Yep, they eat them and they sequester this BMA. They secrete it out into their cocoon cases. So it doesn't stop them from growing. Any other organism, well, we would just die. There's right. something called cattle staggers in Australia where the livestock will eat cycad leaves. And it's a neurotoxin. In fact, Oliver Sacks wrote a whole book on them
0: right.
1: in Island of the Colorblind.
0: So they sequester it so that the weevils can still pollinate and do what they're doing without
1: right.
0: dying, but so that they can still procreate.
1: Because the weevils go through their life cycle by copulating on the female cones and then ovipositing on the male cones. So they go through their life cycle inside these plants.
0: Mm. It's amazing all of the strategies that plants have developed. So let's talk a little bit about this description that you often hear about cycads as living fossils. What does that mean? And what do we know about their ancient history alongside dinosaurs?
1: The older I get, the more I identify with living fossils, I must say. It's because of the early fossil record in the early Permian. They remain little changed, but yet they survive the vicissitudes of time. So you've got to say, okay, what's the secret? What's going on in this group of organisms that allow that? Well, there are certain things like the neurotoxins have developed would be a good one. That keeps your predators from munching on you.
0: Yeah.
1: But the time frame is that because from what we know in the fossil record, and it's pretty good, and there's some details in there, it allows us to have a plant that resembles a fossil, but it's still alive. So we can look at its life cycle and how it's functioning in a modern context on how they might compare to the conifers, ginkgo, and then, of course, the flowering plants. So there are lessons to be learned by looking at different organisms, just as looking at ferns might help me understand cycads.
0: Interesting. So they have this long persistence, and that allows us to understand what strategies they're using. And from that, what do we learn about biodiversity in general? Have we taken that knowledge and applied it in some particular ways?
1: Yes, in a way, because what we've learned from studying the extants, we do know the foibles they have. So we know that they were widespread and covered everywhere. And now, of course, they're very restricted. So what are their foibles? Well, one of their foibles was in their reproductive system because it takes too long to get from one generation to the next. I mean, as fast as you could do to raise a plant from seed to making a cone, and that's under optimum greenhouse conditions, is 5 years. Many of these plants at Fairchild had been there 50 years before they made a cone. Mm-hmm. So not only do you have a long life cycle, which means you can't have a lot of genetic turnover in terms of mutations, but that whole process with the weevils takes almost 2 years. So part of the lesson is gigantism probably doesn't do you any good. Big unbranched plant, giant sperm, huge seeds with all kinds of stored stuff in them, often for naught.
0: Mm-hmm. Yeah, but they've done okay.
1: They're doing okay. And if we leave, they're doing okay. And if we leave them alone, they'll continue to do okay.
0: The pods are so fun to see. They're

0: where in the world today do cycads grow naturally, and why are those environments particularly suitable?
1: One country that does pretty well with them is Australia. And I think it's partially because the Australians haven't destroyed their landscapes, in a sense. So I think these plants just survive there. No known herbivores. And then parts of Africa, tropical Africa into Central Africa, where we still have undeveloped mountainous areas, and the plants seem to do well there. And really, it's the same thing in the New World. The odd man out a little bit is our one species in North America that's not a fossil, the Azamia pumila in Florida. And that seems to do well. And I think it does well because they're ones where if you damage them, and they often can make a second branch or two branches. And so they seem to be able to survive that kind of disturbance that goes on. They're underground. That's another secret some of them have used. So fires and desert situations don't damage them.
0: So you said it's not a fossil. Does that mean that this is a later species? It hasn't been around as long?
1: Yeah, they look pretty much the same. But for some reason, we would never put a fossil in a modern genus, in the classification. I don't know why, but that's just what we do.
0: Okay, so this is a taxonomical
1: artifact. Yeah,
0: but
1: they look just like them.
0: Okay.
1: You'll get a kick out of this. I even reconstructed a fossil cone once, because when you go to the lab and you see those big jars with the pickled things,
0: yeah.
1: Well, the liquid all dried out, and it dried out, and it looked identical to a fossil.
0: Okay.
1: So I sent a picture to a paleobotanist and said, look what I found.
0: Did it work?
1: It worked. It did.
0: So many people are surprised to learn that cycads do still play very important ecological roles. So what benefits do they bring to their ecosystems, these plants?
1: Well, they have these roots called coralloid roots. And what it is, they're ageotrophic, so they grow up towards the surface of the soil. And so they don't, instead of growing down, they grow up.
0: Okay.
1: And they form little masses around the base of the plant. And they have in them a blue-green alga, or cyanobacterium as they're called, mm-hmm. that's a nitrogen fixer.
0: Ah, they come with their own fertilizer.
1: And they also can take a soil and add nitrogen to the area. It's really quite interesting because the other important nitrogen fixers that we know of are the bean family. Mm-hmm. But they use a different bacterium in a different way. Mm. The nitrogen thing was a big thing. Gloria Carusi and I had a couple of grants working on that.
0: Does that mean that they have a role to play in restoration efforts?
1: Partially, but also we want to know how that system works so we can utilize that to our system. So if we can dissect the pathways it uses, et cetera.
0: You can replicate it in other ways.
1: Yes, because there is a nitrogen pathway in the plant. And there's actually a nitrogen pathway in the blue-green algae. When they're living in the cycad, they use a third route.
0: Hmm.
1: So this obviously tells us something about making a situation where we could utilize these in crop plants.
0: Hmm.
1: Not to expect the normal situation, but to do it in such a way to utilize the known third route.
0: So a new route for nitrogen fixing that could be applied in crop situations.
1: Exactly.
0: That's very interesting. Conservationists warn that cycads are now among the most endangered plant groups on Earth. What are the main threats that they're facing today?
1: One of them is habitat destruction. The other one is the illegal trade. And I was very involved in that with the IUCN and developing an action plan and actually getting legislations passed to get certain things downlisted, and I'll explain that. So we tried to convince the community, you don't need a big plant. You can watch one grow.
0: Mm-hmm.
1: So we really pushed a downloading seeds. And that's because one person might have a pollen plant in Iowa and someone in England's got the ovulate plant. What are they going to do? So if they can send their pollen over and get seeds, they can then disperse those cultivated seeds and not take from the wild. So
0: is that what you did through the IUCN?
1: We did, yeah, that was one of the things that we did to try to stop. Because there's certain cultures that view a plant in your collection only of value if it's wild collected.
0: Mm.
1: So we had to get past that at the same time.
0: Yeah.
1: Cactus people know this same problem.
0: Yeah, cactus poaching has been a problem for a long time and ramped up actually recently during the pandemic, the demand.
1: Yeah. But the big push we did also, I should mention,

0: in this one because it's so successful, particularly in Mexico, working with indigenous people. Don't go in the forest and some guy gives you $5 for a $200 plant for him. Go in the forest, harvest the seeds, start a nursery. So we actually got a grant to subsidize the starting of nurseries. They grow the seedlings up and they sell the plants, and there's a continuous renewable income then for the indigenous people.
1: That's a great example of creating a bioeconomy and doing it to a conservation end. So that's terrific. The International Union for the Conservation of Nature, I think it's worth just saying a word about what that organization does. We've talked about it on this podcast before, but this is an organization of conservation practitioners and scientists who identify threatened species, and they will put them on various lists of concern. The Red List is a very notable one. And it sounds like your work with them was about creating frameworks for disrupting the poaching that was happening. I'm interested to know, who's doing the poaching? Is it like a mass market gardener, or who is it that's the end user?
0: It's the same mentality as the cacti or orchid people.
1: Okay.
0: There are people who want to expand their cycad collection and they'll do anything to go get them. Often someone would just fund a trip because they wanted to go somewhere and they could sneak some plants back. But I would go back to your IUCN comment, because I founded the cycad specialist group. And the first thing we did is make a world list of all the cycads. It's available online now. It's been through several reiterations. But we've listed then the threat to each species and given its distribution. And I think the good thing is some things have been downlisted.
1: Meaning that they've gone from the red list.
0: Put on appendix two.
1: Yeah. That's good. That means that the efforts are working.
0: Exactly.
1: Yeah. It's a great organization, and many of our scientists here at NYBG participate in the process that they undertake. And it's an important input to conservation frameworks and to conservation practices all over the world. I mean, we're a collections-based institution. I understand the impulse to collect. And these things are things of beauty, so I can understand the desire to have them, but not at the risk of the plant going extinct. That's not okay.
0: Well, I think cutting one leaf off to make a herbarium specimen is probably fine.
1: Yeah, okay. So there's a range.
0: Yeah, as opposed to digging it up.
1: Yeah. Well, it sounds like there are better alternatives now for people to get these plants if they want them. And watching them grow, I imagine, can be very satisfying for folks. You said that there are species that are being downlisted. Are there places where that's been particularly successful, where wild populations are regenerating or thriving in a way that at one point seemed unlikely?
0: There's a real focus in Mexico, for example. Another area where there's a focus is in South Africa, Australia, and China. Mm-hmm. China's gotten really good about that kind of thing now.
1: Yeah, it's interesting to think about places that are at different stages of development now in the context of the current science and the biodiversity crisis. So much of the development that was happening in the Industrial Revolution was taking place without the benefit of our current understanding about the way that these systems can and cannot regenerate and what happens when we lose species. But today we have a lot more information, so maybe countries are approaching it differently.
0: And I think getting the amateur community to raise plants and seedlings and stuff has also helped.
1: Yeah. Well, this is a way in which the exchange of information as between the scientific community and the avocational hobbyist has improved a lot with the internet. People who are interested in plants and who want to collect them but don't want to do it in a way that's irresponsible have ready access to a lot more information than they once did. So maybe that's helping.
0: Yeah, I believe that's true.
1: It sort of tracks with the growing interest in native plants. It's the other side of the coin. If you're interested mm-hmm. in plants in general, then you're thinking about systems, you're thinking about how to support your local biodiversity, and maybe you also are interested in rare plants, but you don't want to be irresponsible about it. So I think it's a good thing for there to be more global awareness about what are the most pressing conservation issues related to cycads right now. It sounds like there's been a lot of progress on the poaching question. What about habitat destruction? That's harder to deal with, isn't it?
0: Yeah. It is. It definitely is. I mean, there are various kinds of examples. If you're in the Amazon area and you flood an area, these guys are not aquatics.
1: Right.
0: They're gone.
1: Yeah.
0: And once you wipe them out in a place like that, to get it back is going to be very, very difficult. So it's various kinds of habitat destructions, because cycads aren't all desert plants. A lot of them are rainforest plants. In South America, there's one epiphytic one we have in the conservatory that's actually only found in the tops of trees in the mountains of Panama. That one is really, really threatened as they keep cutting down for timber and various other usages. Its habitat's going to be gone.
1: You mentioned this idea of you don't know what you're losing when you lose a species because you don't know what you haven't yet understood. Are there potential uses, for example, human uses of these plants that you think we don't fully understand yet but could be lost? Are there medical applications? I would think with a neurotoxin, there could be.
0: There's been some pursuit of it, but it stopped. But the notion of understanding neurodegeneration, like Oliver wrote about with this BMAA compound as an experimental compound. And we actually, Gloria Caruzzi and I, actually were using it in that little plant that botanists can grow by the thousands, Arabidopsis or the Thalecrest, the experimental plant, using BMAA on it. And we got some interesting results of what it could do. We passed it off to some neuro people, but they never really picked it up.
1: Yeah. And so that's a good example, Dennis, because maybe in the moment in time with the available funding, that wasn't something that someone picked up, but that doesn't mean that the inquiry is done. But if the plants are extinct, there's nowhere to go.
0: Nowhere to go.
1: With
0: good
1: it.
0: Point.
1: So an important reason to think about how we protect these plants. So if we have listeners who are interested in cycads, where would you point them to learn more? And where would you point them to help protect these plants?
0: There's a website called the Cycad Pages, which I think is extinct now that Ken Hill died, but it's still available. But there's a new one called the World List of Cycads. There's pictures of every species, where they are, ancillary information, photos of herbarium specimens and field photos, and we're constantly updating them. So there'll be a section on neurotoxicity on those pages. There'll be a section on chromosome numbers. There'll be a section on various topics that deal with them.
1: How many plants do you have at your home, Dennis?
0: Hardly any.
1: Yeah, this is a thing about botanists that is surprising. They don't cultivate plants indoors, really. It's not their thing.
0: Well, Jan goes nuts in our garden.
1: Okay, good.
0: But so yeah, all indoor plants, no, she doesn't want them either, you know?
1: Yeah. Well, Dennis, it's really fun to talk to you always. Thanks for coming to talk to us about cycads here on Plant People.
0: Thank you very much.
1: With hundreds of millions of years of cycad success behind us, it's all the more important that these living fossils survive this difficult time in their history for the benefit of the planet and for future generations. If you'd like to learn more about what you've heard in this episode, check out our show notes at nybg.org.

0: Tutto è santo, tutto è santo.
1: This is Everything is Alive, an interview show in which all the subjects are inanimate objects. I'm Ian Chillog.
2: Well, why don't we have you introduce yourself for us?
3: Well, what's your name?
2: My name is Ian.
3: My name is Ian. I'm a mirror.
2: Are you just saying your name is Ian because my name is Ian?
3: Well, I'm not sure what my name would be otherwise.
2: Well, like if I said, my name is Jennifer, you would say...
3: My name is Jennifer.
2: What if no one is standing in front of you?
3: Then I wouldn't be talking.
2: So, Ian, you are always reflecting something. Do you feel like the thing you're reflecting?
3: I guess so. I guess I feel like it on the surface, but not fully, if that makes sense.
2: Yeah.
3: Like right now, I kind of feel like you, but I don't have your memories and I don't know what you had for breakfast. I just feel like you right now.
2: I had a bagel.
3: Oh, I guess I've never seen one, but I saw one in reverse once.
2: I would think a bagel would be one thing that would be the same mirror image or, you know, regular.
3: Oh, I meant like coming back up out of a person.
2: Can you tell how I feel about you? Because right now I'm mostly focused on you.
3: I guess I don't know if it's how you feel about me or how you feel about yourself.
2: I think I like you.
3: I think I like you too.
2: But maybe you're just reflecting back my affection for you. Do you have a way of telling the difference?
3: No one's ever asked me this many questions before.
2: Is it weird being asked questions?
3: A little bit. I want to ask some back to you.
2: You can ask questions back to me.
3: How's your day going?
2: Pretty good so far.
3: Same. Do you like cilantro?
2: Sure.
3: Same. Do you know what vampires are?
2: Yes. Why do you ask?
3: I've never seen one. When was the first time you saw a mirror?
2: I don't think I know. But I was thinking recently, when I was a kid, I was obsessed with going into my parents' bathroom and making the mirrors reflect each other into this long mirror tunnel where I could see, like, you know, infinite me's.
3: Wow. I want to say I remember that too, but I don't. I think when I was a kid, I was exactly the same as I am right now, and nothing happened to me that doesn't still happen to me. I've always been in this bathroom, in this restaurant.
2: I want to ask you more about where you are. Are you the only mirror in the bathroom?
3: I've never seen another mirror. I mostly just stare at a wall.
2: Does that get boring? You know, you're fixed in place. Do you get tired of looking at the opposite wall?
3: I guess I get tired of looking like the opposite wall. It's the thing I look like the most, actually. But the wall always reminds me I'm not the same as it.
2: How do you mean?
3: Like, the wall gets to stay the same, but I have to change. I don't get to decide when I have to change. Are you always the same person?
2: Basically, I think. I guess you're saying you're not always the same person.
3: I'm never a person.
2: Right.
3: What do you do for fun?
2: I've never known how to answer that question.
3: What is a shower like? Do babies think? Why does anybody do anything? Do I remind you of anyone?
2: I mean, right now I'm looking at my own face, so I guess you remind me of me.
3: You remind me of me, too.
2: When you're not staring at the wall, you're looking at people.
3: Mm-hmm.
2: Can I ask you to describe what a person looks like to you?
3: Yeah, they have a face and a head and a torso and arms.
2: And legs.
3: I've never seen that.
2: Yeah, I guess you're only seeing people from the waist up. Do you want to see legs? I mean, I could show you my legs.
3: Yeah, I guess so. You keep mentioning them.
2: Okay, here it goes. Just pull them up. Those are my legs.
3: I don't think I like them.
2: You don't like my legs.
3: Is it supposed to be like that? Are they supposed to... It looks like there's bones, but also not bones, and...
2: Well, that's true.
3: I don't know. The lines don't make sense to me. I guess I look like legs now.
2: Yeah.
3: I guess... Maybe it's okay to be legs. I am legs. What are on the ends?
2: These are feet. They're like the hands of the legs.
3: Those are not hands. I've seen a lot of hands. Those are not hands. Are those where roller skates go?
2: Yeah. Why do you ask?
3: I don't like roller skates.
2: Ben Hebert, hello. How are you?
4: Very, very good. How are you?
2: I'm well, thank you. So, Ben, you're a violin dealer, and I understand you have a violin by John Joseph Merlin, the man who invented roller skates.
4: Yeah, I've only ever seen, one cello and one other violin, and there's this rather fun one from 1785 that we're working on at the moment. It's a strange thing. But then Merlin was a strange person too.
2: Yeah, well, can you lay out a little bit what you know about him?
4: Well, we think that he comes from Belgium and sort of appears on the London scene in the Enlightenment, sort of fairly much out of nowhere, and as a clockmaker, but clearly as somebody who had both extraordinary amounts of ideas, the means to sort of follow up on those ideas, and the ability to turn that into a kind of, actually very sort of literally a museum of inventions, which were really sort of testing what technology could do. So he was, clearly a mechanical genius. And there's an amazing instrument, which, although it's a fairly standard harpsichord, it's got a system where it can write down the notes as you play them. So essentially the first computer printer.
2: Wow.
4: Back in the 1770s. And actually, we know that Charles Babbage, who's the father of computing, saw his Museum of Things as a child and then ultimately even bought some of the things that Merlin had made because he was so fascinated with the way that they worked. So I think if Babbage is the father of computing, I think Merlin is one of the innovators which put Babbage in that position. He's a sort of grandfather of the modern computing age to an extent.
2: Wow. So, grandfather of modern computing, maker of violins, genius mechanical mind, and he invented roller skates.
4: That's right. So it actually starts with all sorts of other things. And I think, it comes back to clockmaking as well, because it's a sort of a bit of a segue. So deal with me, give me some patience. But because he knew about how cogs and gears worked and how you could create something where, a small amount of power can turn into a large amount of power. One of the things that we do know that he was making was essentially sort of wheelchairs, which you could, turn a crank and actually they would move so sort of automatically powered wheelchairs at a, you know, at a very, very early time in that, at that point. So his very firmly, and one of the things that he's commercially successful about is getting human beings to move by wheel. And I guess from that, it's not a big leap to think about roller skates.
2: And I understand when he decided to finally unveil this invention of roller skates, there was kind of an incident.
4: Well, we know about this because there's a wonderful anecdote which appears in 1825. A writer called Thomas Busby, he writes, "One of the ingenious novelties was a pair of skates contrived to run on wheels. Supplied with these and a violin, he mixed in the motley group of one Mrs. Cowley's masquerades at Carlisle House. When not having provided the means of retarding his velocity or commanding its direction, he impelled himself against a mirror of more than 500 pounds value, dashed it to atoms, broke his instrument to pieces, and wounded himself most severely." Mirrors in the 18th century were, you know, pretty much a king's ransom to get a big one. And you can imagine somebody trying to play the violin, trying to ride on roller skates for the first time and hasn't invented the brakes yet.
2: It's amazing that humans continued roller skating after there had been one attempt at roller skating and it had ended in disaster, and yet we continued.
4: Yeah, I guess he must have worked on figuring out how to make brakes fairly quickly afterwards.

0: Ian, can I ask you, is it true breaking a mirror is 7 years bad luck?
1: Well, it would definitely be 7 years of bad luck for me. Probably more. I don't know if I could ever come back from something like that.
0: Yeah, mirrors don't really get put back together.
1: You could become a disco ball. Kind of like how humans could become a tree.
0: Sorry?
1: Yeah, I heard someone come in here once, and she was saying how when she died, she wanted to be tree-mated. Anyways, I want to become a disco ball if I ever break.

0: Ian, can you tell me about the time a bird got in the bathroom?
1: Oh, yeah. Oh, that was one of the best days of my life. The bird came in and it was really scary because it was a lot quicker than anything that had been in here before. And it was flying around, but then it saw me and I guess we fell in love.
0: You fell in love with a bird.
1: Yeah. Well, I guess the bird fell in love with me. And then I fell in love with it.
0: I hesitate to even mention this because I never want to question another relationship. But I've read that birds, because they don't have self-awareness, if they see themselves in a mirror, they think it's another bird.
1: With us, it was real, though. I could tell.
0: How did you know you were in love?
1: Well, it stopped right in front of me, and it stood on the sink, and it just looked at me like no one had ever looked at me before. And it fluttered its wings, and I just knew. But then this little kid came in and freaked out, and then some more people came in, and the bird left. And I never saw it again.
0: Do you think about the bird a lot?
1: Yeah, whenever the lights go out.
0: You know, we've been talking for a little while now, and I've just kind of been staring into my own face the whole time.
1: Oh, yeah.
0: It's maybe the longest I've ever looked at myself.
1: How has that been for you?
0: I mean, I guess it's okay. Weirdly, I've been thinking of it as you, even though it's my face.
1: Does it feel weird? Does it feel like you're going crazy?
0: A little bit. Feels a little like maybe I've just been imagining this whole thing. That you haven't been talking to me at all. That I've just been talking to myself, imagining it's you.
1: I guess that's possible.
0: I don't know how I would know.
1: I don't know how I would know either.
0: I mean, if it was me asking these questions, but then it was also me answering the questions, and I thought it was you, but it was just me the whole time.
1: How do I know that I'm not just asking questions, thinking it's you, but really it's me?
0: What if one of us isn't real?
1: How do I know people are even a thing? Maybe I just made up a creature called people, and every so often I imagine one of these people coming in here. And maybe you showing me your legs was just my imagination filling in some gaps.
0: I don't think that's what's happening. I don't think so either. What?
1: I don't think so either.
0: What if I've imagined everything? What if no one has ever talked to me? What if there isn't anything else? What if it's all been in my head?
1: What are you talking about?
0: No one's asked me this many questions before.

This is Everything is Alive. The show is produced by Jennifer Mills with me, Ian Chillog, and Eva Walchover. Special thanks this week to Emily Spivak. Special thanks last week to Arwen Nix and Sarah Geis. Our editor is Hilary Frank. Ian, the mirror, or Jennifer, the mirror, was played by Alexandra Song Sha. 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And her Twitter and Instagram is alexsnog. 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

0: Ahí va a ser.
1: This is Bird Note. When waterfowl are in decline, hunters are some of the first people to sound the alarm and fund the recovery. Jared Henson is a project manager with Ducks Unlimited, a nonprofit hunting and conservation group.
2: The North American model of conservation puts the bulk of the responsibility to fund conservation on hunters, because hunters in general are the consumptive users of those habitats, and they're just more willing to give money to that cause.
1: That money not only comes from hunting license sales, but also taxes on gear.
2: So guns, ammo, binoculars, all those sporting goods that you would use for hunting, a portion of that tax goes to the states, and they can then allocate that into conservation funding.
1: Financial support is just one way that hunters contribute to habitat management.
2: Waterfowl biologists and scientists have been leveraging hunters for data for almost 100 years now. The big thing now is avian influenza. Hunters are some of the first to see the impacts of that in the field, especially since the main vector for it is waterfowl. And so hunters really play a big role in disease monitoring.
1: Learn more about how hunters support wildlife conservation in Season 8 of Bring Birds Back, available in your favorite podcast app and on our website, birdnote.org. I'm Jazzy Johnson.
3: This is Matt Brown, and I'm talking with Jim Brown, my father, about his time as a Peace Corps physical education teacher and coach in Colombia, South America, from 1962 to 1964. You were assigned to a university in Bucaramanga, Colombia, near the border of Venezuela. What were those first few days like when you arrived in country?
4: I remember that first day very clearly. Bob Bergstrom and I, we had been in Bogota with the rest of the group. So we got on a plane, Avianca, and we flew to Bucaramanga. We get off this plane and there's a welcoming committee there. City officials, people from the university where we're going to work. And at the same time, there were several hundred people behind the fences, waving, cheering, like we were celebrities. And I asked one of the people, I said, how did you get all these people out to visit, to see us like this? He said, oh, they come every Sunday afternoon to watch the planes take off and land. And then later that week, they had a reception for us at a hotel. And it was for Dan Friedman, an English teacher, and Tom Tolman, another English teacher, and for Bob Bergstrom and I from the PE part of the group. So we're talking to these people, small talk kind of stuff. And one of them commented, I don't know how he knew this, that three of us were left-handed. And I nodded and wanted to use my new Spanish, and I agreed with him. And whatever I said didn't come out quite right. The host smiled and changed the subject. And a few minutes later, Dan pulled me aside and said, Jim, I'm pretty sure that you just told these guys we were leftists. So it probably wasn't the message that the Peace Corps had in mind when they sent us to South America to offset the spread of communism, but I had already announced who we were.
3: To that end, is it fair to say that it took a while for all of you to get comfortable speaking Spanish?
4: Taking a while is a little bit of an understatement. There were several in our group who could speak Spanish who were very fluent, but for most of us, it was a work in progress. But even when we made mistakes, and we all made mistakes, Colombians were so nice and understanding and wanted to help, and it helped us get better every day. There were still bumps and speed bumps along the way. Kevin Dixon was in our group. He was a 6'7 guy from Boston who played basketball and baseball at the University of Denver. And he turned out to be a great coach, but Spanish wasn't good, and he would be the first one to tell you that. They sent Kevin to Tunja, which is a city north of Bogota, to conduct a basketball clinic, and a couple hundred people showed up, students, teachers, coaches. And at the end of the clinic, they asked Kevin to come forward and accept a gift and say a few words. He tried to thank them and say that he was embarrassed to be given such a nice gift, but he used a word that sounds in English a lot like embarrassed. It meant something else. Kevin had just announced to the group that he was pregnant.
3: Did that take a second to sink in, or do you think he realized that only years later?
4: Months later, maybe years later, but once the story got out, it spread around the country and it's brought up at every reunion we've ever had.
3: Where'd you live while you were there?
4: For the first couple of months, we lived in a dorm at the university, and then we moved to an apartment. Actually, our boss, our Colombian boss, said they were building this new apartment over a theater not far from the university, and would we be interested in it? So we went and looked. It was $75 a month, split four ways. We had to get permission from the Peace Corps in Bogota because there was a rule that no more than two volunteers could live together in the same place. So we got the okay. We moved in. It had four bedrooms, two baths, hot water on good days, had a kitchen, had a living room, and living over a theater. I went to more movies in 2 years than I lived in Bucaramanga than I've seen the rest of my life. The theater was air-conditioned, which was important, so that was one reason. I just would go downstairs to cool off, and they also had subtitles, so it helped me with my Spanish. That's my excuse.
3: What did other volunteers think when they visited your palatial apartment?
4: Unbelieving. A lot of these people were living in pretty dismal places out in the countryside. And they would come into Bucaramanga to get supplies and come by the apartment, and they were just dumbfounded. First, they would say, did you check this out with the Peace Corps? Do they know about this? But they liked it, and they ended up staying with us often when they would come into town. So they were jealous, but it worked out okay. And it turned out that all of our people around the country, the PE people and English teachers, were living in similar apartments or hotels or whatever. We were expected to live at the level of whoever we were working with, and that apartment was consistent with that.
3: I grew up in Louisiana. You grew up in Louisiana, and food is a huge part of life and culture in that state. What was it like going from Louisiana to this completely different culture with a completely different kind of food?
4: Well, I knew we weren't in Louisiana anymore. We ate breakfast in the apartment. We ate lunch at the cafeteria at the university. But it was every day, this didn't change. Rice, yuca, a little meat, beans, and a Coca-Cola. Two or three pesos, but we just got tired of that. And we made a deal with this Thai restaurant in a hotel to eat one meal a day. I mean, who knew? Bucaramanga, Colombia, 60 years ago, there was a great Thai restaurant. It was like living in New York or Atlanta, someplace like that. So it was great. We kept enough food in the apartment to keep us going. There was a bakery two doors down. Fruits were easy to find and very cheap. You could get papayas, pineapples, bananas. Pineapple cost 10 cents, a dime in U.S. money. So one day we bought a whole stalk of bananas for a buck and change. Thought we were getting a great deal. It didn't occur to us at the time that whole stalk of yellow bananas might get ripe at the same time. So we were against the clock. We were up against the clock from the minute we got out of that market. 7 days, tops, eat a whole stalk of bananas. The numbers just didn't work for us. That was the last time we made that mistake.
3: This is Matt Brown. You've been listening to an interview with Jim Brown, a physical education teacher and coach in Colombia during the Peace Corps' earliest years.

0: Hey, hey, hey, this is Rochelle, and when I'm not on tour, I am definitely tuned in to KPSQ LP 97.3 Fayetteville. Killing it!
1: Hi, it's Meg Wolitzer, host of Selected Shorts. Well, usually. This week, I'm handing the mic to the gifted actor Arian Moyad, who will be introducing a special program, Stories from the City of Immigrants, a collaboration with Waterwell, a New York City production company. Here he is to tell you more.
2: I'm Arian Moayed, and I'll be your host for this very special collaboration between Waterwell and Selected Shorts. If you're a Shorts regular, this show will be unlike Selected Shorts in one significant way. All the stories you'll hear are lived experiences. They were shared by immigrants during conversations and as part of oral histories. So you'll hear the verbal stumbles, and glitches we all have in everyday conversation. Waterwell first assembled these narratives for an event that launched the New York Immigration Coalition's 2025 New York Proud campaign. What you're about to hear now was recorded live at Symphony Space. As with every other Selected Shorts, an incredible cast of actors read these surprising, poignant stories. You'll hear a series of stories about immigrants who have made New York City their home. The stories span 100 years, curated and edited by Liza Zapol with collaboration from Lee Sunday Evans. These beautiful, complex stories are a window into the way that New York City, like so many other places around the country, is a city of immigrants. I'm one of them.
3: We're going to take you straight from one story to another so you can be immersed in the voices without interruption. We'll credit the actors at the end of the program. These are the stories of Mary Toomey, Sarah M., Siad Ramadan and Andy Ang, Monica Carrillo, Sabelo Narasimhan, Golnahar Alam, the song Nu Arirang, Fred Amram, Muhammad Vidi, Tian Jani Ang and Kofi, and Hassan Iqbal. To kick us off, music from Fogo Azul will take us right into the prologue, built from snippets of these stories read by Camilo Canaflavia, Michaela Diamond, and Laith Nakli.

0: I think about my old days, golden days.
1: It must be 1,000% change already. We had farms, we owned some land, and we leased it out. They paid in rice.
0: I had 5 ways to climb to the top of my house. I was also smart. I felt like the king of my school.
1: My parents were illiterate. They were born in a war.
2: I looked at where I was born. It's a small room, the size of like 10 feet by 10 feet. Me, my father, my mother were all living in there. Born in 1957 in Beit Hanina.
1: I was born in Jamshedpur in India.
0: We come from Canton, southern part of
1: China. September 2012,
0: 4 a.m.
1: not going
0: on the 15th
1: back.
0: Of November, 1939.
1: I came here in 1975. I was 18.
2: On the street, people would grab me, insult me.
0: I tried to escape so many times.
2: Just in time.
1: He got me out.
2: Less than a day to leave.
1: Suddenly, all of a sudden, I was no longer sleeping in my own bed.
0: I was 7 years old.
2: I traveled by plane. I threw
0: up. He had to pay people to get out of the boat.
1: It took us 12 days to cross the sea.
0: It was not the wonderful sunny beach that
1: they
0: I imagined.
1: They usually don't show emotions. I was struggling with my words.
2: I got a hope.
0: A little scared.
3: Shh. The window is open.
2: You're no more under the radar. Now they know.
1: I was walking through a very dense forest at night with no moonlight.
0: I am a guide. I guide them when they have to go, what they have to see.
1: Never forget it. First taxi ride from the airport to Flatbush. Brooklyn. A strange place. My God, this is New York?
4: For whatever reason, I wasn't nervous. I was never lonely after I came, which is really surprising because my aunt took an awful chance, really, in bringing me here. I had never met her. I'd never met my uncle. I don't know whether it was brave or not, but I was. Yeah, I suppose I was a little bit. I was that kind of a child who did not mind leaving home. I mean, we were on a small farm and 9 little children without a mother. I came in January 1950. I traveled by plane. I got on the plane. I had all new clothes. And I remember to this day exactly what I had because you didn't get new clothes much. So I had all new clothes on me and a coat and a hat. And I got on the plane by myself, and we stopped in Newfoundland, and I had pineapple juice because I thought it was lemonade. And I got deathly ill, and I went back on the plane and threw up, and they put me lying down in the back of the plane. And I got off of the plane with all my clothes on, exactly the same as I got on the plane. I still remember getting into a car. I don't think I had been in a car 3 times in Ireland. There were no cars in my country, not in the country. And I was from the real country. So I remember coming in and seeing all of these terrific, like, lights. What were these lights? I didn't even know, you know? And I remember sitting in the back of the car, looking at that, my first impression of Woodside. So when I got home to my aunt and uncle's apartment, she started taking off all my clothes because she wanted to give me a bath. I had never had a bath. I was like an onion. She peeled and peels all these clothes off me. I was 11. And after my aunt's bathing me and I got into bed, I was a bit of a, I suppose, a wild little thing. My aunt put me sitting up in bed and I stood up and I ran down and I toppled the whole bed. And my poor uncle. You know, they'd never had children, so I'm sure he nearly dropped dead. What are we getting into? And then, when I would go to bed at night, I would sing an Irish song.
5: My mother told my sister and I that we were going to Staten Island. Right away, I thought about a beach with sand, palm trees, dolphins, whales. I'm like, yes, I'm going to the most wonderful place on earth. I'm so excited. I was 7 years old. We crossed the border through the Arizona desert, and we took a day to cross the border, and it was very difficult. We traveled all the way to New York, and once we arrived, it was not the wonderful sunny beach that I imagined. It was a concrete city. And we arrived in November, so it was very cold. I had never experienced something so cold. Why was it so cold? We arrived to where my father lived in his apartment he shared with his 7 brothers. 3 women shared a 1-bedroom with my uncles, my 7 uncles. We slept on the floor right near the entryway for many months until my father and mother got a little bit on their feet. When I started school, there wasn't anyone that spoke Spanish. I recall having to go to the bathroom early in the morning and not go again until I got home because I didn't know how to say I need to go to the bathroom. And also, the food was strange, too. And my mother and my father were working day and night to be able to afford a place for us. My father used to work as a busboy for 10 years at Applebee's. At that time, and this part of Richmond, there really weren't any Mexican businesses, and so we wanted to create something where people can come get fresh fruits, fresh food. There are many migrants, men that come here, and they want a nice home-cooked meal. So we started as a deli, then growing and growing little by little, we decided that we wanted to open up a bigger space where families come and celebrate their baptisms, their birthday parties. So this is a restaurant that I own with my father. We make authentic dishes using some spices that my grandma ships over. We've been here in Port Richmond for the last 16 years. This is now almost like Little Mexico.
6: Thank you, Roberta.
7: In this next piece, you'll hear two stories woven together, going back and forth between two voices.
8: One thing that I remember from Kuwait, because I remember so little, is that my father worked in a bakery. I left China when I was almost 10 years old. I still remember how some of the villages looked in my memory. It must be like 1,000% change already. I was a little 4.5-year-old, and I thought the airport was the biggest thing I had ever seen. A couple months later, the World Trade Center opened. So all of a sudden, we had the tallest building in the world casting shadows on my borough.
9: Just before the revolution, my cousin in Hong Kong sent for me, and he got me out just in time. In Hong Kong, people in the streets are gambling, but they use kids to do it. 3-card Monte, it's like those games in Times Square. When you're an 11, 12-year-old kid, certain people are more streetwise than you, and they use you. It was a gangster setup, but you're a kid, and you do it to survive. We used to do the dirty work.
8: So we ended up in Washington Heights, and we were one of the, I think, few Arabs that actually lived in this entire community at the time. It was predominantly Cuban, Puerto Rican, and Dominican.
9: On the plane, we don't know what steak was. A lot of meat. They ask you, how do you like it done? I said, I don't know. They cook it rare, a lot of blood. We are Chinese, we don't cook like that. We cook well done. I didn't eat it. Finally, I came, clear immigration, and everything else. First taxi ride from the airport to Flatbush, Brooklyn, a strange place. My God, this is New York, you know?
8: Then going to school for the first day, I wouldn't stop crying, and crying, and crying, and crying. Until the teacher said, you know what? It's okay if he comes back tomorrow.
9: I immediately go to ninth grade for slow learners. I'm like a nut when I went to school. I don't know anything in English. I have a hard time, but I was very good at math.
8: My parents were illiterate. They were born in a war. They were born in a time of British mandate in Palestine before they immigrated to Kuwait. They were brilliant and wise. But they just weren't schooled, let's say. And so I already knew how to fill out my forms. I filled out their forms. I was kind of making my own decisions.
9: My father came over here in the 30s. I helped him in the laundry business. That was the worst business there was. It's a lot of work. There's no money. Very, very low price. We used to work 24 hours a day in two shifts to survive, make a living.
8: The sensation I got through education was like I was walking through a very dense forest at night with no moonlight. I didn't know what direction I was going in.
9: My father came to America as a seaman, working on a boat. Then he had to pay people to get out of the boat. In the 50s, he got his green card, and then the government said he could become a citizen. He says, "I'm a resident." That's it. Until the day he died, he never became an American citizen.
8: When I opened up the cafe, I needed a license. For licensing, you had to go to the community board. I was like, "Well, what's a community board?" A couple years later, I was on the community board. 3 years after that, I was the president. Even ran for office. All of those things I did because of my love for the Washington Heights community that gave my family, in October of 1971, the opportunity to land here. Opportunities that our parents could not have dreamed of.

In my family, my mother has always been a weaver. Our native cotton came in green, blue, and brown shades, but it was replaced by Pima cotton, the type grown on slave plantations where my entire family has always worked. So I always saw my mother weaving, constantly. She had a difficult relationship with my father, and weaving was her form of resilience. I was forced to leave Peru after denouncing a blackface performance on television. I was heavily harassed for my activism. On the street, people would grab me, insult me, spit on me, and that's why I came to the United States. When I arrived here, one of the things I did was crochet. I would spend 6, 7, even 8 hours a day crocheting, and that helped my brain reconnect because I had actually suffered some kind of brain damage. I couldn't read more than 5 lines, and in Peru, they almost had to induce a coma because my body had collapsed. And through crochet, I recovered my own existence. I spent about a year just crocheting. My first full-time job after completing my master's and undergoing that process of internal healing was at the Queen's Museum. There, I heard many difficult stories from migrants, but I also saw that many of the women had incredible talent in embroidery. I remember that during the Día de los Muertos celebration, I saw the embroidered piece.

0: space, enter a public space, and within that new space, generate a new identity, an expanded one that could go beyond being a housewife or always thinking about your husband's. This isn't about just boosting self-esteem. It's about the fact that they have rights. And I think there's a reticence in feeling like a citizen, in claiming one's rights as a citizen, because the word here is so often reduced to paperwork. And that's not the whole story.
1: Thank you, Camila.
2: I was born in Jamshedpur in India, and I identify as a queer, trans, immigrant, South Asian Indian. I identify as an immigrant. I could say it twice, I think it's worth repeating. And yes, I was definitely an immigrant to New York. I'm not sure if I'm at the place where I can identify as a New Yorker. When I'm in other countries, if people ask me where I'm from, in certain times and places, I might say India. In Tahrir Square, during everything that was going on, I definitely was from India. But when people ask me where I live, I don't usually say the US, I usually say New York, because New York is like its own country. New York has such a character, bigger than life for the whole world. I had a really amazing childhood because we didn't really have TV. We had like one channel and it sucked. So I climbed trees, I rode my bike, I played in empty fields. We played soccer with little cans as the goalposts. I had five ways to climb to the top of my house. I was also smart. So like with that and also being the fastest kid in my class, the teacher's pet, but somehow always in trouble, I felt like the king of my school. Then it all crashed because I came to a country where I was just really an oddball out. We moved across the world for my sister's health, but I saw it as an adventure. In 89, the Berlin Wall came down and I moved to the US. I was 14. High school for me was like major shock. I didn't come out until I was 20. And, you know, I didn't think I was a lesbian in high school because I was like, lesbians hate men, and that was the limitation of my knowledge about queer people. This was before gay-straight alliances and stuff. I was terrified of American teens. I couldn't connect with them. I didn't know any of their reference points. My hair was like a decade out of style. I had a thick Indian accent. And people would be like, wow, you came here a year ago? Your English is so good. And I would explain colonialism to them instead of just being like, oh, I took a 3-week course. It was so amazing to like come to New York and find this group of people who didn't mind being silly, who are always hungry and horny and liked making fools, but like were also doing serious work and interested in real things. I think that's what sucked me into New York. And you know, there's all the hard stuff, but I think that's what really made me stay. What's really strange is now, most people, whether they're Indians in India or Indians here or anyone else, there's no, like, recognition of me as an immigrant. Because my accent is mostly gone, I feel like it's so funny that such a pivotal part of who I am changed. Like, it has changed because it's not visible to most people. And I feel like the same thing is kind of happening with gender. I just had top surgery 3 years ago. In February, I went to Mexico by myself, and it was my first trip since top surgery. And I started being ID'd as a straight man. To be alone in another country where I had to come out as being trans,

was like, this is so weird. I think there's something to be said about having these foundational parts of myself that are sometimes seen and sometimes unseen. I guess it's all about belonging and finding home. And that's why I sometimes say I'm a gender immigrant, because I feel like migration can happen in so many directions and doesn't have to be from point A to point B.

I have to go back 35 years. I grew up in a Muslim family, very conservative. I was very young, running around, had a happy life. But suddenly, a 13-year-old girl has a proposal from a 35-year-old police officer to get married, and the proposal was a normal thing. The police officer arrested my brother. I didn't know at that time. He told my father he gonna release my brother if I married him. The deal was with my father. I don't exactly right now too much remember those things. I tried to take my life a few times. I had taken a rat killer medicine. It's called Andine. I was, you know, a few days in the hospital, and I couldn't complain to anybody because he was very powerful there. And my father was, that time, my father wasn't able to protect me. My friend's husband was a freedom fighter, and they have a magazine, and I wrote there. I wrote from my heart, my feelings, my life. One man visited my home, and he was a poem writer. And he said, "Oh my God, you wrote a very good thing." So I got some encouragement in my mind. So finally, when I was 29, in 1993, a friend of mine's auntie came to America often. She said, "I don't see your life is here in Bangladesh. You should go to school. You can go to America." Her husband was owner of travel agency. He filled up the form for me to apply for visa. I got scared. I said, "I don't have anybody there." And Munir, who worked with him, he said, "Okay, you can go to my wife's auntie's home in Brooklyn." I got a visa with a passport. To the police officer, my husband, I say, "I go to Dhaka to see a doctor." That's how I left the country. Those Air Singapore hostesses were very helpful, even though I was so scared. Like, where am I going? Because America, I never dreamed before. Then when I see in the window trees and buildings, I said, "There are buildings and trees in my country too." So I went there and I started. I sublet a room from a family. They had a young girl, Ruma. She had a job. And I was asking, "Can I study here and also work?" She said, "No, it's very hard. It's going to be so tough for you to pay your rent." Then I started going to the Ditmas Boulevard library. I volunteer there. I study, I sit down, and I don't go home until late night. One thing they teach me to say, "I'm looking for a job." There is a woman's garments factory there in Astoria. I went inside because I had confidence that I can sew. 15 days I worked for only $35 because my speed wasn't that much because the machine is so huge. So I left the job. I know I cannot survive there. I have another job, $75 a month, 3 kids to take care of. I was good with the kids, and being with the kids, it's beautiful. But then the husband was a little bit fishy, and I told his wife, and she fired me. Then I got the job in Brooklyn taking care of Jamil, who is my best child. He was only 15 days old when I started taking care of him. And at the same time, I go to Hunter College. I go with baby to the school drop-in, and I found other babysitters there. Chinese, Indian, Bangladeshi. They don't say like they are suffering from first visit, but then slowly we talk. I found they have issue too, like their employer threatening, they're calling police, gonna arrest them.
We started connecting, and then we started the program called Domestic Worker Project in Sakhi. I interview with Channel 9. They came to that home to interview me. I was on a TV. I thought at that time, America has a law. I can talk freely. And I'm the one who, first time a South Asian spoke about a domestic violence case in a newspaper. I found hope in starting a nonprofit, and if I can do that, I can do anything. And if I can talk myself, I can let other women talk, and if we're together, we can make a change. We will, inshallah.

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3: The birds whistled songs, and Moody whistled back at them. I ran ahead, and when I reached my bench, I jumped up and sat as if I'd been waiting there for hours. "Oh, you're here, finally. Thank you for waiting for me," Moody said with a big smile. And then her face changed. Her mouth opened and her eyes darted around nervously. "We have to go now." "Why? We just arrived. I want to play with the birds." I caught her looking past my head, so I turned around to see some letters printed on the bench. I'd never been to school because Jewish children weren't allowed to attend school. Nevertheless, I could read pretty well. N-U-R, F-U-R, J-U-D-E-N, I said slowly. Nur for Juden. Only for Jews! Oh, I was so excited. I jumped up and down on the bench. Moody looked to see if we were being observed. I love the bench and the new sign. Moody wasn't happy at all. She was even paler than usual. Perhaps she would faint. When we arrived home, Moody went to her bedroom and closed the door. Suddenly, I was no longer sleeping in my own bed in Hanover. Grown-ups talked about being refugees from the Holocaust. Here in free Amsterdam, we saw no Gestapo, no burned synagogues, no Star of David armbands, and no food shortages. But I missed our apartment. We were visiting Moody's youngest sister, Kaita, her husband, Isaac Worms, and their new baby, my only cousin, Angelie. I can't explain how we got there. Events happened so quickly, and no one trusted me with information. I do remember some packing. However, having never taken a trip anywhere, packing had no significance for me. Early one morning, I was told to dress in my lederhosen and a white shirt. I watched Muti and Tante Keita cry a lot. Muti dropped a teacup. I remember a train and lots of walking. In a few days, we were at a dock in Belgium. It seemed that after every train ride, one had to learn a new language. In Antwerp, Moody, Papa, and I crowded into a small cabin on the Penland. The Penland was not a luxury cruise ship. Everything seemed cramped. Papa and Moody had an argument as we entered New York Harbor, the first of many disagreements in our new homeland. We passed the Statue of Liberty at 4 a.m. on the 15th of November, 1939. Papa insisted that he wake me to see the lady that welcomes all refugees. Mama said, "No, no, the boy needs his sleep." Their quarrel woke me. And Papa took me on the deck, held me up to see the statue, the symbol of liberty. With tears in his eyes, he whispered some words in Hebrew that I recognized from the Passover Seder. Years later, when my maternal grandmother, my Omi, joins us for her first Seder in the States, she cries throughout the evening, mourning the many who will never again experience a holy day. Papa, a small, wiry man with a huge baritone voice, sings the prayers in Hebrew with all the energy he can muster. 5 feet, 1 inch tall. Shh, shh, says my mother. Shh, the window is open. The neighbors will hear. My father rises from his chair and stretches to his full height. I'll sing as loud as I like, he says in German. Let them hear. We're in America now.

0: I was born in 1957 in Beit Hanina, the old section. Now they have two. Two, an old Beit Hanina and the new Beit Hanina. But they're separated. Separated by a wall, unfortunately. When I went back, I looked at where I was born. It's a small room, 10 feet by 10 feet, something like that. Me, my father, my mother, we're all living in there, okay? My dad was ambitious, you know? He wanted to emigrate for a better life, okay? So he traveled to America, and he didn't have enough education, so he was a street vendor. He established himself and opened up a club. It was like a coffee shop for the Palestinian and Middle Eastern people on State Street, Brooklyn Heights. The immigrants were always single guys. They left their families. And a lot of them used to come straight to the club because they had no relatives to go to, and they knew that Subhi Widdi was the owner. Then he was the first Palestinian, maybe Arab, Muslim, to open up a full supermarket with a meat department and a produce department. It was at that time called Met Food on Fulton Street. Still exists. We call it the mother of the family. So I came here in 1957. I was 18. The neighborhood was rough at the time. Now the neighborhood has changed. And we helped change it, as a matter of fact. What do you find in really poor neighborhoods? Liquor store, bond shop, candy store with junk food. You don't find a good supermarket with the good foods, fresh fruits and vegetables and all that. We always provided that. When he died in 2012, the people in the neighborhood, or at least a few of them, got together and they said, "This man was good to us all these years." They went around the neighborhood and got this petition done for him. We, as his children, didn't know that we could do something like go name a street after him. Then me and my brothers and my sisters, we were active and we went to every community board meeting, and sure enough, it was signed into law. I mean, on your way back, if you're going that way, you can look at it. The corner of 56th and 6th Avenue, Sunset Park, it says Subhi Widdi Way. It's where the catering hall is that opened, which was actually very, very beneficial to the community. They had nowhere to go for funerals, for condolences. They had no places for engagements, for weddings, for meetings. And he used to give the hall to the church for free. Some schools, they wanted to hold graduations. They got it for free. He didn't just do it for the Muslim community. He did it for everybody. He didn't care whether you were Jewish, you're Christian, you're Muslim. We had like 4 days of memorial for him, for people to gather and give condolences. He died on a Friday. We did Friday night. We did Saturday, and then on Sunday, okay? Somebody from St. Nicholas Home for the Aged, he raised his hand and he came to the podium and he said, "When I heard about the passing of Mr. Widdi, I canceled all my appointments and I had to come and share this with you." He says, St. Nicholas Home was about to be shut down because it owed taxes and the government wanted to take the building. 30 beds would have been gone. My dad said, "Only one person we can go to that can help us." He says he and his dad came to my dad and told him about their dilemma. He said it like telling a story. It was like a dramatic thing, and everybody was so quiet. The hall was filled with mourners. He said, "Mr. Widdi reached into his pocket, took his checkbook, signed one check, ripped it out, and gave it to my dad. He gave it to my dad and told him to fill in the amount he wanted. A blank check. Who would do that?
1: In this next piece, you'll hear two stories woven together, going back and forth between two voices.
2: Tian Ye crouched inside a bamboo basket on a crowded boat. In the distance, he heard policemen yell his name. "Please, God, just go, go, go," the 18-year-old prayed, willing the boat to leave the coast of Vietnam that day in 1978.
3: "I lost my job and my apartment all in 1 week. I'm currently about to file for an asylum so I can stay permanently in the U.S. I'm from the west of Africa, and the stigma and the stereotype just attached to being gay is just, it could be very brutal, and it's mostly life-threatening."
2: Tian knew he might never see his family again. He hadn't even said goodbye to his father. His father was a successful businessman, selling farm equipment outside of Saigon. Tian enjoyed a carefree childhood, roaming on his bicycle, oblivious to the war in the 1960s.
3: "I lived with my cousin for a little bit. When he discovered that this is who I am, he just became very hostile. And eventually I had to move out. And he had to call my mother, who was all the way 5,000, 6,000 miles away, to let her know that this is who your son is. If this is even coming from a family member, can you even imagine the community when I go back home? That puts my life in danger, and my mother's life as well. I cannot afford to do that."
2: In 1975, the Communist North vanquished South Vietnam. Tian's father became a target, but he convinced officials to let him start a textile company to provide jobs. Tian was conscripted to build aqueducts with bare hands and shovels. Some workers died of pneumonia, malaria, and snake bites.
3: "May of this year, I discovered that I had HIV. So I'm living with HIV at the moment, and that's now one of the critical reasons why I can't even go back home, because I cannot get that kind of care. I cannot afford the medications there. So that's going to slow the quality of care that I'm supposed to get. And I might even die from not being able to afford it. So that's how I started researching for organizations that could help me get asylum."
2: In 1978, Tian told some young people that he was leaving and that they should too. They would soon be forced to fight at the border with Cambodia, he warned. He wanted to slip out of the country, but as he hid in the bamboo basket on the boat, Tian heard someone tell the police, "He's over there." He feared he was a dead man.
3: "After September 2012, by not going back, I haven't had any federal offense, any criminal offense, haven't gotten myself into trouble with the law, anything. I've just been under the radar, always hoping that I can have access to just being a regular permanent resident and eventually becoming a U.S. citizen."
2: Tian served 8 months on a chain gang. A released prisoner told Tian's father where he was. To get him out of jail, his father paid more than $15,000 in gold, 4 tractors, and 4 boat engines. Officials gave Tian less than a day to leave Vietnam or he would be shot dead. His father paid another $8,400 in gold for Tian's spot and another boat leaving the country. Tian and his father cried at the dock. His mother slipped a tube of toothpaste into his pocket stuffed with a $100 bill. Then he crowded onto the boat with several hundred people. When they got to Malaysia, the government turned the boat away, but passengers pulled the planks apart, forcing everyone to swim for shore. About 20 people drowned. Tian, exhausted, lunged through the water for land.
3: My lawyer said, we just want you to know that this can go either way. When we file this and immigration gets your document, you are no more under the radar. Now they know who you are, where you live. So these are the risks. But on the brighter side, if this works out, you now have status.
2: In early 1979, Tian was resettled with refugee status in Hartford, Connecticut, where he went by the name Johnny. He met Sister Vin from Catholic Charities. He got word that five of his siblings and a niece were in a refugee camp in Indonesia and pleaded with Sister Vin to help reunite them.
3: April 23rd, I went to the interview, and two of my attorneys were there with me. It was very nerve-wracking. Even though my asylum officer was very sweet, which is very odd because usually they don't show emotions, I was struggling for my words. I couldn't remember things, stories that I wanted to use, like I got out of the room and thought, oh shoot, I didn't say that. I felt like I flopped. I was very upset.
2: Through the sponsorship of three American families and their church, Tian's siblings and niece flew into New York in April 1980. Then his parents, two more siblings, and a niece joined them.
3: The day when we picked up my response, my attorney kept saying, you've been granted. You've been granted. I'm very happy that, fast forward, May 13th, I have a legal status in the United States.
2: At last, the entire family was together. His parents lived close by with his sister until his father died in 1994.
3: For me, life is beginning at 30. This opportunity will forever be engraved in my heart. And no wonder I love New York so much.
4: Beautiful. When he was a teenager in Lahore, Pakistan, Hassan dreamed about becoming a doctor or an engineer. I mostly played cricket and celebrated Muslim holidays. I keep those days in mind as the golden days of my life. When I have no customers in my taxi, I think about my old days, golden days. But then I said, I have to make money for my siblings, my family. Hassan came to the United States when he was 23. I was making $35 for 12 hours at the gas station. So Hassan decided to drive a cab to make more money. It was the first time I had driven a car or even a bicycle or motorbike. He's been driving a cab for 25 years. He drives 7 days a week. He and his wife have four children. I am a taxi driver, and I am a guide. I guide them where they have to go, what they have to see, what things are best for them right now. I like to talk to my passengers, especially the old men and women. The people I pick up, Russian, Spanish, Japanese, they teach me. The African people teach me their language. I know this is a small thing, but when they come into the taxi, I can say hello in Chinese, Japanese, Russian, Korean, Spanish. After 9/11, Hassan noticed a shift in his passengers. A lot of people yelled at me. They screamed when they looked at my name and my face. Oh, it's a Muslim guy. They spit at me. Once, Hassan was driving and was stuck at a red light. A police officer honked at me, opened up his window and said, "What are you looking at?" I got a little scared. He said, "Don't look around." I said, "No problem, sir." After 9/11, Hassan picked up a man from Colorado who was going to an Italian bakery in the East Village. The man saw that he was a Muslim, and they talked about what Muslims were going through. The man bought a couple of cakes and gave Hassan a small cake box and said, "Don't open until you get home." At home, Hassan opened it for his wife and children. The cake had written on it in icing, "Thanks, Hassan, for coming to America. We appreciate it. Thank you very much."

0: I'm Aryan Mo'ayed, and that was my reading of our last story. We hope you've enjoyed this journey through the many lives from many places that make up the rich community of New York City, a city of immigrants. The actors who read these stories in order of the program were Jane Audishell, Roberto Colondres, Simu Liu, Pej Vahdat, Camila Canoflavia, Sunita Mani, Sepide Moafi, a song sung by Ruthie Ann Miles, Catherine Grody, Laith Nackley, Tramel Tillman, Justin H. Min, and the final story was read by me.
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0: These stories were curated from the Queen's Irish Oral History Project at Queen's College CUNY, the New York Proud 2024 campaign, the Museum of Chinese in America, the New York Public Library, the Clementes Historias Project, Insight Institute's Elders Project, an oral history conducted by Liza Zapel for Waterwell, the UNESCO Intangible Cultural Heritage of Humanity, Fred Amram's memoir, We're in America Now, from the Holy Cow Press, the Muslims in Brooklyn Oral Histories, at the Brooklyn Public Library and the Center for Brooklyn History. The book Green Card Stories by Sandra I. M. Ryan, New Century Coalition's Testimony Project, and the Brooklyn College Listening Project. Selected Shorts is produced by Jennifer Brennan and Sarah Montague. Our mix engineer for this episode was Jennifer Nelson. Our theme music is David Peterson's That's the Deal, performed by the Deerdorf Peterson Group. This program is also made possible with public funds from the New York State Council on the Arts, with the support of Governor Kathy Hochul and the New York State Legislature. Selected Shorts is produced and distributed by Symphony Space, and the special program was created in collaboration with Waterwell. Waterwell is a production company co-founded by Aryan Mo'ayed, who runs the company in close partnership with Artistic Director Lee Sunday Evans and Managing Director Sarah Scafidi. For this program, we collaborated closely with Sue Patel at the New York Immigration Coalition, and the stories you heard today were curated and edited by Liza Zapel.

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0: finish and midnight's broken toll. We ducked inside the doorways, thunder went crashing as majestic bells of bolts struck shadows in the sounds, seeming to be the chimes of freedom flashing, flashing for the warriors whose strength is not to fight.
1: Flashing for... Greetings, friends. I hope this moment finds you and your loved ones feeling very well. I'm Jeff Olsner, your host here on the Chimes of Freedom Hour on KPSQLP 97.3 FM in Fayetteville. Freedom is the theme of this show. Music is the message. For the most part, I'm going to do a little readings today. And that was Bob Dylan with his song Chimes of Freedom, recorded in 1964. Its message is ringing out louder now than ever before. Freedom and justice for all people. So I've been looking forward to this show. I've been doing a series of interviews with Kelly Mulholland and Donna Stirna Mulholland and Walter Schmidt. On this show, I'm going to be presenting modern-day music and poetry by Native Americans. Now, I have a special interest in this, and in particular in modern-day Native American music. You can go online to the Smithsonian and listen to ethnographic recordings of different tribes, or you can actually go to tribes' websites and sometimes hear this. But today we'll be listening first to the poetry of Iroquois author, or actually of Muskoki poet and jazz saxophonist Joy Harjo first, and then to Iroquois author and singer and songwriter Joanne Shenandoah. And then I want to spend some significant time with the great Santee Sioux poet and songwriter and American Indian movement activist John Trudell. And a little later to get into some of the music of the half Mohawk Robbie Robertson, and in particular with a recording he did with peyote singers Primo and Mike. And we're going to be ending up with Joy Harjo again. I want to lift up some of the great things happening here in Northwest Arkansas. The Native American Agriculture Fund, NAAF, is headquartered in Fayetteville, and it's the largest philanthropic organization in the U.S. devoted solely to serving Native farmers and ranchers, and it provides grants and technical support to boost Native food economies and agricultural education. And here, too, is the Indigenous Food and Agriculture Initiative. It's based at the university here, and it provides tribal governments and food businesses with policy research and resources. Their work is focusing on strengthening food sovereignty in Indian country. And maybe some of you have been to the amazing Native-owned and operated Museum of Native American History in Bentonville. Finally, I want to also mention the Zacchaeus Foundation and its reparative fund for our black community. That's at www.thezacchaeusfoundation.org. There's an awful lot happening around here, and it's very positive. And one of the things happening in this studio here is that Mike Van Orr is here again, being kind enough to record this show, and I'd like you to know about his show, The Black Lodge, from 8 to 10 p.m. Thursdays here on KPSQ.
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1: All right. So I'm going to start with Joy Harjo, a Muskoki who at one point, not too many years ago, was our Poet Laureate of the United States. And this is from a fine book of hers called An American Sunrise. Singing everything. Once there were songs for everything. Songs for planting, for growing, for harvesting, for eating, getting drunk, falling asleep, for sunrise, birth, mind break, and war, for death. Those are the heaviest songs, and they had to be pried from the earth with shovels of grief. Now all we hear are falling in love songs and falling apart after falling in love songs. The earth is leaning sideways, and a song is emerging from the floods and fires. Urgent tendrils lift toward the sun. You must be friends with silence to hear. The songs of the guardians of silence are the most powerful. They're the most rare. Mike, put on track 7 from Sky Woman. It's a symphonic odyssey of Iroquois legends, and the singer is Iroquois Joanne Shenandoah. It's really an unusual CD. She had a friend named Hartmut Seidler who made the orchestral arrangements, very, very remarkable. This particular one is called Medicine Gift. And if you look into the medicine ways of many of the Native American tribes, also in Canada, on the continent, you will find that bear medicine is quintessential and very frequently the most powerful of the medicines. Here we are with Medicine Gift.

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1: That's Joanne Shenandoah, Iroquois singer, and you're listening to Chimes of Freedom Hour on KPSQLP Fayetteville FM station 97.3. You know, the only tribe I'm from is the tribe of Judah. That's right, and I'm half Jewish. But I was invited into the presence of a Canadian Cree elder and medicine person about 40 years ago, and so I've received some friendly teachings and have been to a lot of Native American ceremonies that I've been invited to, and I tried to write about that in a book that you can find online at jeffolsner.com for free called Attunements for the Earth. Friends, what a way to start a new country with genocide. It is not karmically, it is not in any human terms a good way to begin, and we have much here to look at along those lines as we look into the soul of this country and move forward. And looking backward, we have had this particular take on the Native American presence on the North American continent, that they came down through the land bridge after or towards the very end of the last ice age, about 14,000-15,000 years ago. But oh, my friends, there are so many examples of findings, some of which have been marginalized by archaeologists, others not so much. And one I might want to bring to your attention was a finding of 61 fossilized, very clearly articulated human footprints at White Sands National Park in New Mexico in 2009. When they were first dated, they were dated as being 21 to 23,000 years old. This was in 2021, and it was considered so unbelievable by so many people that they were dated again using a different way of doing so, and the same result was found. This is just one example of different things that can be discovered and which can open our minds to the long-time presence of these beautiful souls that have been on our continent. And what might we learn from them? Well, today I'm just wanting to play some music by people who cared so deeply about their own tribes and their own freedom. And I'm going to begin with something that I learned. I learned about John Trudell first when I was at a Bob Dylan concert in 1986. And before Dylan came on, there was this amazing CD that was played. Turned out it was by John Trudell, a.k.a. Graffiti Man. Turned out that Dylan told Rolling Stone in an interview that that was the album of the year from his perspective. And later on, Trudell got a lot of support from Jackson Browne, from Bonnie Raitt, from Bob Dylan and others. What you're going to hear here, a couple of Trudell cuts from a.k.a. Graffiti Man, but I want to first share with you a little background on him. In Dylan's remarkable book, The Philosophy of Modern Song, he writes some things about Trudell that I'm going to share intermittently. He says here, John Trudell's story is quite violent. He was a Santee Dakota, born in the early 40s in Nebraska. The Santee Dakota Indian Territory went from the plains of Minnesota to Montana. So I said Sioux, and he's saying Dakota here. Eventually, the government herded them all up in a tiny strip of land somewhere in Nebraska where John grew up. And he grew up on the reservation. He went to the local government school, and then he went into the Navy, and when he came out, he saw all the treaties between the white man and the Indian had been broken, and he had the knowledge and the sensibility and the morality to actually do something about it. Dylan goes on. He went to broadcasting school and was able to use that in his spoken word performances early on. He was at the head of the United Indians for All Tribes group that took over Alcatraz Island. And he set up a radio station there in 69. And after that, and in the midst of that, he got married, had three girls, a pregnant wife, and right around the same time became an activist with the American Indian Movement. This is all during the Vietnam War and civil rights protesting, so a lot of Native American descent went under the radar. And Dylan continues, The treatment of the Indians was a long-forgotten issue in America, especially on the front pages. With the black unrest and anger in the streets, the condition of the Indians in America could be overlooked. It was a

that side of the door, and John's pregnant wife, Tina, and three kids and mother-in-law were burned alive. The arsonists were never apprehended. That gives you an idea of what's deep down in the heart and soul of many of the songs John would write, and in fact, what you're about to listen to is Tina Smiled with Kiowa, great Kiowa lead guitarist Jesse Edwin Davis on lead guitar here.

this love, this life we dare to live, this society afraid of what people might see through themselves or somebody else, might see what isn't meant to be hidden, and somewhere a wild horse awakens.

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Woman touch, I am taken. World so undivided, where the high wind flies. And somewhere a wild horse listens. In this world, if we're going to live, some ways we're going to have to stand. 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Shadows in the daylight. And what have they done? What have they done? But set it in motion, set it in motion. And now it has begun.

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Here we are, reflecting light, disappearing, reappearing, shadows on the run. And what have they done? What have they done? But set it in motion, set it in motion. And now it has begun. Tina smiled, yeah, she smiled. Pretty woman, indigo red, unraveling confusion's heavy thread, entering and leaving, tapestries of changing worlds. Spirit weaver, your love has spoken. And somewhere a wild horse won't be broken.

We're going to listen to another track from AKA Graffiti Man. You know, at the time this one was actually recorded, we were in the Iraq War. And, you know, you can look right now at what is happening and see the way that people all over the world are suffering, not just our own troops and people in the Middle East. So I think this song, Bombs Over Baghdad, speaks pretty clearly to situations that go beyond the Iraq War. And again, here's that great Kiowa guitarist, Jesse Edwin Davis.

Bombs over Baghdad, dancers of death, murder in the air with the next breath. Macho queens selling war makers' toys, raining destruction, good old boys. Deathbringer in Queen George's eyes,

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Some are more than ready, some aren't willing. Volunteering in what they're not dying for. The young Republican Guard crying for war. Free speech, as free as it's thought. Controlled behavior reacts as it's taught. Fighting for

violence works, it hardly ever fails. When blind man can't see, he believes blind. 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New world order is an old world lie. Fighting for peace, see how they die. Dragging in God as they turn violent. God says nothing, he just remains silent. Stop madmen from running loose. Mother Earth woman can't take the abuse. Living right now is living for tomorrow. Time is saying there's no more time to borrow. Vampires, drinking blood and oil cocktails.

Ah, for me, that speaks to now. And you might have heard a Native American chanting a voice in the background there. That's Quilt Man. Quilt Man's been singing along with John for a long time. Actually, John passed in 2015. And what I'm going to read you now briefly from Bob Dylan's singular book, The Philosophy of Modern Song, which clearly amuses me in many places, but he's dead serious here in this part. This book of Bob's came out in 2022. Anyway, he wants you to know about John. He lived into the new century and kept writing poems. He speaks poems to music, which is always a real band playing real instruments. Whatever record he's making, his band can do it all, from rock and roll to melodic melodies in back of him, anything which serves the tone of his voice and his poems. There's an ancient spirit coming through him, and a person can understand it. His words carry in their simplicity the confidence of ancient wisdom. John was not mainstream. He didn't talk about popular subjects. Maybe there isn't a place for that. John Trudell was not the kind of Indian to put on a headdress and be a star in Buffalo Bill's Wild West show. Take a moment. Read a little more about John Trudell than what is offered here. He deserves it. And after you do, seek out his music. A good place to start would be AKA Graffiti Man. As you get deeper into his work, you can't go wrong with the Bone Days album and a song called Doesn't Hurt Anymore. Think about Tina Smiled when we listen here in a minute to Doesn't Hurt Anymore. This is John Trudell.

I think about how I'm doing. But I don't know what I'm thinking. Shattering into shadow light, reflecting thoughts I can't relieve. My heart doesn't hurt anymore, but my soul does. Maybe that's what souls are for, to take the hurt the heart can't take. The heart can't take. Distance, playing tag, playing tricks with whatever it is I can't find. My weaknesses are my band-aids, covering for how I don't bleed. In all the stones I threw, some were for flinging, some were for bringing, and some I never knew. I never knew.

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Some things are private between me and the dead, and some of the rest is better off left unsaid. My heart doesn't hurt anymore, but my soul does. Maybe that's what souls are for, to take the hurt the heart can't take. The heart can't take.

You know, Dylan writes here, your heart's been roughed up, damaged, and it's out of action, but it's not spurting any blood, so you don't recognize or even subscribe to the hurt. There must be someone who will listen. Where do you go? How do you identify with a world that has set you aside, a world that took everything from you without asking, a world that's asleep, bedded down and deep into slumberland, taking one long, endless siesta? You'll go into the mythic land of rebirth, stare up into the mirror of the night sky, and talk to your ancestors. They're wide awake. From also from Bone Days here, John Trudell. Incidentally, the lead guitar here on this CD is Mark Shark, and also eloquent, along with, you're going to hear here on this next cut, Crazy Horse, more of the direct voice of the great Quilt Man chanting traditional vocal, Crazy Horse.

crazy horse. We hear what you say. 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One does not sell the earth. The people walk upon. We are the land. How do we sell our mother? How do we sell the stars? How do we sell the air? Crazy horse, we hear what you say. Too many people standing their ground, standing the wrong ground. Predator's face, he possessed a race. Possession, a war that doesn't end. Children of God, feed on children of earth. Days people don't care for people. These days are the hardest. Material fields, material harvest. Decoration on chain that binds. Mirrors gold. The people lose their minds. Crazy horse, we hear what you say. One earth, one mother. One does not sell the earth. The people walk upon. We are the land.

0: today is now and then. Dream smokes touch the clouds. On a day when death didn't die, real world time tricks shadows lie. Red, white, perception, deception. Predator tries civilizing us, but the tribes will not go without return. Genetic light from the other side, a song from the heart, our hearts to give. The wild days, the glory days live. Crazy horse, we hear what you say. One earth, one mother. One does not sell the earth, the people walk upon. We are the land. How do we sell our mother? How do we sell the stars? How do we sell the air? Crazy horse, we hear what you say. Crazy horse, we hear what you say. We are the seventh generation. We are the seventh generation.
1: Many tribes will repeat this statement that we need to be planning our lives, our societies, with seven future generations in mind. When I hear John Trudell say, "We are the land," it actually brings to mind a Joy Harjo poem I wanted to read. "Bless this land." Again, this is from her book, An American Sunrise. "Bless this land from the top of its head to the bottom of its feet, from the Arctic old white head to the brown feet of tropical rain. Bless this, the eyes of this land, for they witness cruelty and kindness in this land. From sunrise light upright to falling down on your knees night. Bless the ears of this land, for they hear cries of heartbreak and shouts of celebration in this land. Once we heard no gunshot in these lands. The trees and stones can be heard singing. Bless the mouth, lips, and speech of this land, for the land is a speaker, a singer, a keeper of all that happens here on this land. Luminous forests, ocean and rock cliffs sold for the trash glut of gold, uranium or oil bust rush. Yet there are new stories to be made, little ones coming up over the horizon. Bless the arms and hands of this land, for they remake and restore beauty in this land. We were held in the circle around these lands by song and reminded by the knowers that not one is over the other. No human above the bird, no bird above the insect, no wind above the grass. Bless the heart of this land." And actually this poem goes on further, but as part of a blessing here for the land and hopefully for your ears here on KPSQLP, FM station 97.3 in Fayetteville. We have an incredible piece from Robbie Robertson's CD, 1998, The Underworld of Red Boy. This is Primo and Mike, and you can find Primo, P-R-I-M-E-A-U-X, and Mike quite a bit on YouTube doing some of their amazing harmony singing. Peyote, Pejuta songs from the Native American church ceremonies. This one is simply called Peyote Healing. And you might hear a little bit of me singing along with this.

0: That's Robbie Robertson on guitar from the Underworld of Red Boy, and Primo and Mike singing. I mentioned Robbie is part Mohawk. Actually, he's half Mohawk and half Jewish, and his Mohawk mom, used to take him to the Five Nations Reservation in the summers. And in interviews with him, I've heard him speak about the importance of hearing music made there. At all hours, but especially when people gathered at the end of the day, and how much that affected that great musician, Robbie.
1: And of course, Robbie Robertson, the founder and the original members of the band.
0: It is important to add, Mike, thanks. You know, and so amazing. And of course, one of the members of the band who wasn't Canadian is our own Levon.
1: Yes, that's right, Levon Hill.
0: From Marvell, Arkansas.
1: Guy did it all.
0: I don't know how much time we have. Maybe about 10 or so minutes.
1: Yeah, we got about, I'd say, 6.
0: Okay, right. 6 minutes. Well, in that case, I'm just going to be very brief to read a little quick poem from Joy Harjo, and then we'll go out with another piece, Feather in the Wind, from Joanne Shenandoah from CD Sky Woman. Let's see here. We have page 181. This is from a different book. It's a collection of Joy Harjo's poems. How We Became Human. I call my sisters to dress for the stomp dance as all the little creatures hum and sing in the thick grass around the grounds, lightning bugs, our tiny stars dancing in the river of dusk. Our stomachs are full of meat and fry bread and the talk of aunts and uncles. Beautiful fire at the center of the dance, and the dusk has been lit. We lace up our turtle shells so we can dance into the circle. And in this spirit world is the grocery store over the hill and all the houses, the river, the sky, and the highway. We have been here forever, says our mother, our father, and this is the name we call ourselves. I tell my sisters, this name that gives our legs the music to shake the shells, a name that is unspeakable by those who disrespect us, a name with power to thread us through the dark to dawn and leads us faithfully to the stars. Thanks for listening. We go out with Feather in the Wind.

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Hey, everybody. Welcome to this here Wood Warblers Jazz Grass Radio program. To my knowledge, and my name is Brian Oust, this is the one and only show that pointedly endeavors to take you, the listener, on a musical journey that starts somewhere in the ever-expanding realm of bluegrass music, like you just heard there from Jeremy Garrett and his 2025 tune called Wishful Thinking, from the album Storm Mountain. And from somewhere in that realm of bluegrass, over the course of 2 hours, we travel down the slippery, shape-shifting, sonic, sloping continuum, eventually ending up in the universe of jazz, which is a bit more vast than the realm of bluegrass. Although I think they're starting to, like, you know, like the distance is closing a little bit at a time as the years go by. And again, I'm Brian Oust, your host for this. Jeremy Garrett there from Storm Mountain. He was playing the fiddle. Ryan Cavanaugh on the banjo. Chris Luquette on the guitar. Lindsay Liu appears on this album. Luke Beulah, Casey Dreesen also appear. And Travis Anderson plays the bass. And if you've been listening to the shows over the past several weeks, I get fond of linking shows together with story arcs that each show's theme is loosely related to. So it's like the show itself has a theme and it's related to a larger storytelling thing that takes several weeks to unfold. And it's been the travelogue for these past bunch of weeks because my wife and I went traveling to the left coast to spend some time in Oregon in a place we'd never been before, skiing a mountain we've never skied before, checking out a coastline we'd never coasted before. And, you know, traveling like that gets you thinking, like, wow, these vast United States of America sure are something and different wherever you go. So I thought it would be almost inclusive, if not a slight detour off of the travelogue, aside from Endless Summer last week. I thought it would be a useful detour slash tangential side trail here to unveil for you Wood Warblers Jazzgrass, Where It's At, number 30, which, again, if you've listened to Wood Warblers Jazzgrass over the years, this may sound familiar. I also have another ongoing mini-series, epic, very long series now, 30 episodes, of just what incarnation is going on in our lives and in the world sort of combined. So, you know, if there's a single time that Jazzgrass ever reflects on the events of the day, this is it. With Where It's At, number 30. I started that, like I said, with Wishful Thinking from Jeremy Garrett. So on that note, I got a band called East Nash Grass. They are from Where It Sounds Like, down there in Tennessee. In 2025, they released this song off of the album of the same name, and it is called All God's Children. Jazzgrass, Where It's At, number 30. Here we go.

from a 2016 album called A Collection of Instrumentals. That is Section House with a tune called Rat King. Here on Wood Warblers Jazz Grass, where it's at, volume 30. I'm Brian Oust. I'm your host for this collection of music having to do with just what incarnation is going on out there in yonder world. I usually, you know, try to, like, take you away from all of that every week. But every so often, you know, it just gets pent up and stuff, and songs come along that I'm like, oh, this isn't just any song. This is a song about where it's at. So anyhow, Section House had Aaron Ramsey on mandolin, Brian McDowell on the fiddle, Corey Walker on the banjo, Jake Stargell on guitar, and Jeff Parton on bass and resophonic guitar. And then before that, I had Country Cooking with the Fiction Brothers, and they would all have put together an album of the same name in 1975. The song, They Can't Put It Back, could have just as easily gone on an Earth Day special, but it came along and it fit this show pretty well, so I stuck it in there. Pete Wernick played the banjo. Michael Gold played the bass. Kenny Kosek on the fiddle. Alan Sinaki on guitar. Howie Tarnauer on mandolin. And Nondi Leonard playing rhythm guitar and singing lead right there. Don't Wake Me Until It's Over was before that from Rural Yarborough and the Dixie Men from their 1972 album, The Secret of the Waterfall, found way back in the dusty racks of vinyl that have accumulated here at Central Vermont Community Radio in the old library, the physical library. Some of this stuff's been there. I mean, that's been there at least 50 years. Easily. And that's why I might have sounded a little on the rough side, but hey, still a good song. Rural Yarborough played the banjo and sang, Jake Landers on guitar and lead vocals, James Bryan on the fiddle, Don Patton on the bass. And I started that with All God's Children from East Nash Grass off their 2025 album, also entitled All God's Children. Corey Walker played the banjo. Jeff Picker played bass. Maddie Denton on fiddle and lead vocals. James Key on guitar and lead vocals. Harry Clark on the mandolin. Gavin Largent played the resonator guitar and sang as well. Now then, been waiting for a while to play this next song because I knew it belonged in a Where It's At edition of Wood Warblers Jazz Grass. This is Dan Tominski in 2023 put out this Rip Snortin album called God Fearing Heathen. And from it is this tune entitled Hey Brother.

from their self-titled album Mustard Courage, released in 2012. That's Simply Complicated. As you may have guessed, Josh Bridges singing, Lee Barker on the double bass, Julian Abrams guitar and singing, Ben Houtman on the mandolin, Pete Fiddler on the dobro, Yen Nguyen on percussion, and Nick Keeling playing banjo and singing lead right there on this Woodworlders Jazz Grass Where It's At edition. It's number 30. I'm in a mood. What can I say? When I get like this, I usually have to throw it down in a set of music, whether it's 2 hours of Woodworlders Jazz Grass or 7 hours of Midstation Single Chair or something, you know, just anything. Not just for me, though, you know, for other people to hear. And like driving down the road with your window down just isn't enough for this sort of thing. I hope you're liking it as much as I am listening to this. Mighty Trucks of Midnight before that from Special Consensus off of their 2023 album Great Blue North, and another one I've been saving for a few years here to play for you on just the right Where It's At edition. Greg Cahill played Scruggs-style banjo, Leonard Podolak on the clawhammer banjo, Dan Eubanks on the bass, Greg Blake on the guitar, Michael Pruitt on the mandolin, and then the Red Camel Collective was before that with Sincerity. From their self-titled Red Camel Collective album of 2025, Heather Barry Mabe played the guitar and sang right there. Tony Mabe on the banjo and singing harmony, Kurt Love on the bass, Jonathan Dillon on the mandolin. And then I started that set with Hey Brother from Dan Tominski's 2023 release, God Fearing Heathen. He played guitar and sang. You might know the name from Alison Krauss and Union Station. Jason Davis on the banjo, Grace Davis on the bass, Gavin Largent on dobro, Harry Clark on the mandolin, Maddie Denton on the fiddle. Moving right along here, you may have noticed that I haven't been, you know, strictly adhering or hewing to straight-up traditional bluegrass this first set. I mean, I got a few in there, but such is the nature of certain shows, Where It's At editions in particular. This next song I've played by Lori Lewis in the past, and someone else I can't remember at the moment, but I just have to draw attention to the name of this next band, who in 2026 released their album Pet. I think it's their sophomore album. This is one of those all-girl jazz grassicana bands, and I say one of those in a good way because it used to like not exist at all, and then there were one or two maybe at a time, depending whether it was Della May or I'm With Her or something like that. This all-girl jazz grassicana band, they're called Big Richard. This tune is called Millionaire.

rob my brother. I'm bad, but I don't care, boys. I'm gonna be a millionaire. I'm bad, but I don't care, boys. I'm

That is fiddler Corinna Rose Logston Stevens, and she goes by the stage name of Renako. It's basically her first name, Corinna, just rearranged some. The tune, Enough of This Way, which just struck me on such a fundamental level, honestly, because I get like that usually multiple times a day. Like, enough of this way. I've had enough of this way. I'm leaving stuff all around. Da-da-da. I'm trying to make things happen. Too many things happen in too little time, you know. The album that Enough of This Way comes from is called Little Songs. And again, it's Renako. That's R-R-I-N-A-C-O. Or just Corinna Rose Logston Stevens. If you can remember all of that, you can also look it up on Spinatron. Will tell you exactly who that was, if you're curious. From 2025, that was Little Songs.

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3: And then before that, here on Wood Warblers Jazz Grass, Where It's At, number 30, it is often where it's at for me to be feeling enough of this way already. Before that, I played Resilient from Rising Appalachia from their 2019 album, Ley Lines. And then before that, Strike Not Our Brother Down from Acoustic Syndicate off their 2000 album called Crazy Little Life. Brian McMurray on the vocals and banjo. And then Fitz McMurray playing percussion and also singing. Steve McMurray playing guitar. Roger Padgett on the other guitar. Jay Sanders on the bass. And Gaines Post playing the flute. And then before that, to start the set, the all-girl Jazzgrass Akana band known as Big Richard. You can read that all the different ways that you need to. With their 2026 album, Pet, I played their take on Lori Lewis's, I think it's her song, called Millionaire. Bonnie Sims on mandolin and guitar. Joy Adams on the cello. Hazel Royer played bass and sang. And Eve Panning played the fiddle. And I've got a couple more that still qualify as the central Jazzgrass portion of this here Where It's At, number 30. And then we're off into the universe of jazz. Starting right here with Grammy Award winning I'm With Her from their 2025 album that did win the Grammy Award, Wild and Clear and Blue. And again, I have been waiting all this time since it was released to play this song called Ancient Light.

That's Jeremy Pelt. He plays trumpet and flugelhorn, and in 2011 released The Talented Mr. Pelt. And from that, I played Pandora's Box, because I'll tell you, the Pandora's Box is exactly where everything is at right now. You know, that's couldn't possibly sum it up any better. Jeremy Pelt, like I said, trumpet and flugelhorn, J.D. Allen on the tenor sax, Danny Grissett on piano, Dwayne Burno on the bass, Gerald Cleaver on the drums. I'm Brian Oust. That is Where It's At, Volume 30. Just what the heck, you know? That's what it's about. What the heck's going on? That's this whole show. And there's 29 others of them. And they all kind of could go at any time, you know? Like, they don't really age, these shows. They're made in a way, they're edited, post-produced, if you will, in a way so that all 350 shows that you can find out there on the public radio exchange should more or less sound like fresh, hopefully, or close to it. Anyway, if you want to listen to more Woodworlders Jazzgrass than just the show you're listening to right now, you can point your browser of choice to Jazzgrass, spelled as one word, that's Jazzgrass and Exchange, and all will be revealed. Keep the Faith was before that, from Alfonso Ponticelli off of a 2023 album called A Simple Prayer. Alfonso on the guitar and dulcimer, Anna Everling on guitar, Andrea Falcone accordion, Bob Rummage on the percussion. And the sound of jazz that's referring to there is Jazz Manouche, the Django Reinhardt, Stefan Grappelli style acoustic stringed instrumental jazz from Western Europe. But also it's out there elsewhere. And a specific exponent of it exists in the band called Black Market Trust. And from their album, The Black Market Trust, I played Referential Integrity. And I think the song was supposed to, you know, emulate all that. I'm not sure if it got across the airwaves, but I gave it my best shot. Jeff Radosh played lead guitar and piano, Chris Irwin on rhythm guitar, Brian Netzley on the bass, also Rob Hart on clarinet, Leah Ziger on the violin, Gonzalo Bergara on the bandoneon, and they're from Los Angeles, California. The Black Market Trust are. Started that set with the Grammy Award-winning album Wild and Clear and Blue, the artist I'm With Her, and their song Ancient Light, Aoife O'Donovan, Sarah Jaros, and Sarah Watkins sang and played all of those things. And actually, Aoife O'Donovan was singing lead. So welcome to the jazz portion proper. We're in the midst of it now. And this is Mitch Town. He plays the electric organ. And in 2025, he released his album Refuge, from which I'm going to play for you right now to continue hammering it home about where it's at for the 30th time here on Woodworlders Jazzgrass. This song is called Some Work of Noble Note May Yet Be Done.

What the world needs now is love is the name of that tune. And if it hadn't been listed as the name of that tune, I don't think I would have recognized, although I've heard versions of this song done by others. That was Artemis, and it means Goddess of the Hunt. They released an album in 2025 called Arboresque and are an all-lady jazz ensemble directed by pianist Rene Rosnes. And for this album, joined by Allison Miller on the drums, Nicole Glover on tenor saxophone, Ingrid Jensen on the trumpet, and Noriko Ueda on the bass. And this is What Warblers Jazz Grass you're listening to. I'm Brian Oust. I am playing you songs that evoke more or less where it's at. Volume 30. Before that, Sweet Science. Speaking as a man of science myself, that's kind of what I do, at least in the summertime, is an interpretive ranger for Vermont State Parks, and I believe in science. When it works, it is a sweet science. Larry Goldings released an album of that very same name, Sweet Science, in 2002. He played the organ, Peter Bernstein on guitar, Bill Stewart on the drums, and then Some Work of Noble Note May Yet Be Done to start that set from organist Mitch Town off his 2025 album Refuge, and Tetsuya Nishiyama played the guitar. Jeffrey Johnson played the drums. This here is Alexa Tarantino from her 2020 album Clarity. I'm going to continue what more or less just now became a ladies' choice set stretched across two segments, starting with Artemis there. This is Alexa Tarantino with a unified front.

I want to thank you very much for tuning in to Wood Warblers Jazzgrass every chance that you get. I'm not quite finished here yet, but in order to get everything in, I'm here to tell you that this is Bria Schoenberg, who plays trumpet right there. And her album is called Brass. It was released in 2026. This tune is Of Liberty, which seemed like the right way to go out, or almost go out, of this Wood Warblers Jazzgrass, where it's at number 30. Luther Allison plays the piano there, and also a Hammond B3 periodically. Eric Wheeler on the bass. Darian Douglas, drums and percussion. And then before that, Alexa Tarantino, who plays the saxophone, had a tune called A United Front from her 2020 album, Clarity. Joe Martin on the double bass, Rudy Royston on drums, Stephen Fifke on the piano. Again, I'm Brian Oust. I'll have one more coming up for you in just a minute and 30 seconds. I'll tell you what it is when it comes around. On the guitar, hint.

Coming up next, Amethyst Kaya with Play God and Destroy the World, featuring S.G. Goodman singing, Ellen Angelico on mandolin and baritone guitar, Butch Walker on the bass, Matty Alger on drums and percussion, Amethyst Kaya on acoustic and electric guitars and lead vocals from her 2024 album, Still and Bright. I'll catch you next time, y'all. Be good to each other, you hear?

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2: 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Our producer, Jeff Glover, offers an interesting song by Jimmy Driftwood, and guest host, Dr. Brooks Blevins, discusses some Missouri song collectors. That's this week on Ozark Highlands Radio. Banjos and beats, slide guitar and synth, strange lights flickering in the woods. The Spooklights are what happens when Ozark tradition collides with homemade electronic wizardry. Ben Miller and Pat Kay, stalwarts of Midwest mountain music, have electronicized the old-time music that we're all familiar with and taken it to a new level. Hold on to your hats, folks. This week's Ozark Highlands Radio is going to be a little different than what most of us are used to.

0: much. Good job, my man, with Pat. 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
1: I'm doing fantastic, Ben. How are you?
2: I can't complain.
1: You're in your homeland this weekend.
2: This is my homeland.
0: Hey, ladies and gentlemen, we are the Spooklights. We're going to play some music for everybody this evening. Everybody having a good time?
2: Well, I'm going to play a banjo song next. This is a new one for us.

Thank y'all so much. That's a new one for us. That's called Old Plank Road. Oh, you're too kind. You're too kind, ladies and gentlemen. This next song's a real special Arkansas song. The name of the song is John Johanner. This is a real new one.

0: a good old Arkansas song. That was good. 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
1: Absolutely. I love playing that song, Ben.
0: Pat, you gonna play a beautiful song for these nice folks?
1: I am. I'm gonna do a critter song, Ben.

0: wish we were two little hummingbirds. I wish we were two little hummingbirds. We were two little hummingbirds. You know we're flying around the world. Wish we were.
1: You've been listening to the Southwestern Missouri duo, the Spooklights, putting a new twist on some old traditional tunes. Recorded live at the Rail Yard Live Festival in Rogers, Arkansas, the boys played their unique versions of Hop High My Lulu Gals, Way Down on the Old Plank Road, John Johanna, and I Wish I Was a Mole in the Ground. We've got much more of this interesting music to come, but after this short break, let's head down to the vault for a visit with Jeff Glover. 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

0: Good. I see things are kind of cleaned up down here.
1: I'm always working. Always.
0: It's amazing how you do it. Stacks and stacks of all this old music. It's amazing that you can keep it all straight.
1: It is amazing. Yeah, I agree.
0: Hey, we're doing the Spooklight show this week.
1: Yeah, that's different, isn't it?
0: It's way different. Gosh, I'm really enjoying the music, but it's not your basic old time. It's
1: definitely different. You know, when I first started working on it, I thought, oh my goodness, what am I going to do with this? You know? But once I got to working on it, I really started to like it.
0: Yeah.
1: I did.
0: Although it is kind of weird.
1: It is weird, yeah.
0: So I've been wondering, you got any weird stuff down here in the vault?
1: You know, it's funny you mentioned that. I was thinking about that. What can I do to accent the Spooklight show with a vault segment? So I found something weird. Of course, it's by Jimmy Driftwood. You know, Driftwood, the founder of our feast.
0: Yeah,
1: here.
0: Who generally didn't do weird songs, though.
1: No, but this one's a little bit different. This is one that he wrote back in the 60s, I gather, named The Lonesome Ape. And it's one that I've never heard him perform.
0: I've never heard of it either.
1: Yeah, it's really, really strange. You want to hear it?
0: Yes, sir.
1: Yeah, here we go.
2: I dreamed one night the bombs came down. No man could escape. The smoke rose up and all I saw was one big lonesome ape. He walked the earth from pole to pole. He walked from sea to sea. He said there's no one left on earth but poor

0: ball in his hand. He looked at her and shook his head. She stood there with a grin. He said, I think you're trying to start that whole damn mess again. La la la la.
1: Wow, that's a cute little short song, isn't it?
2: It's really different, yeah.
1: Yeah, I wonder, that's amazing that he would write something like that. It doesn't sound like what you'd generally get from Jimmy Driftwood.
2: No, not at all. No, it's definitely different.
1: Of course, for those who don't know, Jimmy was born in 1907 here in Stone County and was probably the most famous native son of Stone County. He wrote lots of songs, including The Battle of New Orleans and The Tennessee Stud. And passed away, I think, in 1998.
2: Yeah, that's right. Yeah.
1: Wow. Well, that's a very unusual song. I'm glad you played it for us.
2: It fits right in with the Spook Lights, I think.
1: It does. All right, I'll see you next week.
2: Good to see you, Dave.
1: Rogers, Arkansas Rail Yard Live Concert Series began in 2021. Held on the city's Butterfield Stage, next to the revitalized Railroad Park in historic downtown Rogers, it features live concerts every weekend through the spring, summer, and fall. This is where we caught up to this week's featured band, the Spook Lights. The band got its name from a paranormal light enigma near Route 66, southwest of Joplin, Missouri, along a farm road colloquially known as Spook Light Road. We'll start this set with one of the band's original tunes.

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2: All right.
1: Thank y'all so much.
2: How's everybody doing?
1: Good deal.

That was a fast one. That's the fastest song we play, I think, Pat. Hey! I'm amazed anybody was dancing out there. That was crazy. Pat's got some hip-hop coming out.

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Give it up for Pat over here. Oh, darn, Corley. A little outlaw song. Is this the newest song we've added to our repertoire, Pat? I think this next one's the newest one we've added.

0: I got Susie Papa.
1: The Spook Lights, recorded live at Rail Yard Park in Rogers, Arkansas, at the annual Rail Yard Live Festival. They began their set with the original song, Find Your Love, following that with three traditional songs, Train on the Island, Darlin' Corey, and Black Eyed Susie. It's interesting to note that while most old-time musicians are trying to find that authentic old sound, Ben and Pat are using modern-day electronics to achieve a completely new sound with these old songs. We're going to take another break now. When we return, our friend Dr. Brooks Blevins will fill us in on the Missouri Song Catchers. This is Ozark Highlands Radio.

0: Welcome back to Ozark Highlands Radio. This week, author and historian Dr. Brooks Blevins profiles dedicated people who sought to document a musical genre that was in danger of disappearing. Here's Brooks.
1: When I think of old-time Ozark music, I think of back roads and front porches, places and people way out in the country. Country, and I mean real country, abounds in a place like the Ozarks. And that was especially the case 50 and 60 years ago when the song collectors were scouring the region for child ballads and fiddle tunes. When I think of country in the Ozarks, I generally don't think of Springfield, Missouri. While it may yet be a small town in the grand scheme of things, Springfield is the closest thing we've got to a real city, a metropolitan center, and it has been for several generations. It's no surprise, then, that Springfield wasn't considered a prime destination for discovery of traditional songs. In fact, a war of words erupted in 1934 on the occasion of the city's first folk festival, with city father and entrepreneur John T. Woodruff worried that his town would suffer from this association with hillbillies, and festival promoter and folklorist Vance Randolph urging him to lighten up in so many words. In spite of that rough start, the third biggest city in Missouri has been a fertile breeding ground for song collectors. This third and final installment on the Collectors of the Ozarks takes us to the region's cultural and economic hub, the place that once billed itself as the Queen City of the Ozarks. The tradition of song collecting in Springfield goes back at least as far as the Great Depression, when a couple of local newspaper columnists began inviting readers to submit old songs they recalled from childhood. One of the columnists was Lucille Morris, who would write one of the first histories of the Bald Knobber Vigilantes of Southwest Missouri. Another was Mae Kennedy McCord, the self-styled Queen of the Hillbillies, who also appeared on a long-running and popular radio segment on Springfield's powerful station KWTO, whose call letter stood for Keep Watching the Ozarks. Two other Springfieldians from that era, Paul Holland and Ben Rice, were businessmen who gathered ballads for their personal collections and to augment their own occasional performances. The model of the businessman collector has a special resonance for Springfield. The city's two most active and devoted collectors were in large part cut from that mold. The first was a traveling salesman and sometime troubadour who bought a tape recorder in 1956 and began recording traditional music to occupy the long hours away from home and family and to satisfy his own deep appreciation for the art of the old-timey sound. It was the beginning of a 20-year odyssey of collecting that would result in the recording of almost 1,600 songs and variants, as well as jokes and sayings of various kinds. The salesman was Max Hunter, and his collection reflects the broadest geographical scope of any of the Ozark collections, as his job took him from corner to corner and state to state in the Ozarks. Hunter did much of his collecting in northern Arkansas, corresponding with University of Arkansas professor Mary Parler and folk song collectors Vance Randolph and John Quincy Wolfe Jr. for advice and for leads on singers. Like Holland and Rice, Hunter was a singer in his own right, releasing a single album, Ozark Folk Songs and Ballads, in 1963. The Max Hunter collection, housed at the Springfield Greene County Library, was digitized and transcribed by Michael Murray and others affiliated with the Missouri State University Music Department between 1998 and 2001, and has been available online ever since. Shortly before Hunter's traveling and collecting came to an end, another Springfield businessman began an odyssey of collecting that would span almost four decades. Gordon McCann jokes that his life commenced its downfall one night in 1974 when he, a print shop owner in his early 40s at the time, and his wife Mona accompanied friends to the informal but grandly named Emanuel Woods Ozark Opry, a group of local musicians who gathered on Saturday nights to play in an abandoned storefront on the square in Ozark, Missouri. With little confidence in his guitar playing, McCann first began recording the group's jam sessions so that he could practice playing along with the tapes at home. Before too long, he was traipsing around southwest Missouri recording similar local shindigs, hosting music sessions at his own house, collaborating with Vance Randolph on a book, and traveling the nation playing guitar accompaniment for skilled traditional fiddlers from the Ozarks, most notably Lonnie Robertson from Ozark County and Art Galbraith from rural Greene County, Missouri. Galbraith and McCann recorded two albums of old tunes, played the Smithsonian Folklife Festival in Washington and the 1984 World's Fair, and toured the Midwest for the Mid-America Arts Alliance. All the while, McCann compiled a library of personal recordings that eventually exceeded 3,000 audio and video cassettes featuring thousands of songs, hours and hours of oral history memories, and the priceless banter of Ozark musicians who've long since passed from the scene. In the process, Gordon McCann became one of America's foremost experts on the history and tradition of fiddle music, co-writing a book, Ozark's Fiddle Music, and co-producing half a dozen rounder CDs of Ozark fiddle tunes. In 2011, McCann turned over his collection of recordings to Missouri State University's Meyer Library, which continues digitizing and making the recordings available online. While we wait for the next collector to emerge from Springfield, let's go back in the hills and take a listen at this McCann recording of a jam session in Crane, Missouri, on December 16, 1978. Glenn Rickman is the fiddler, Gordon McCann is on guitar, and we also hear Missy Pierce.
2: Turned on, Bob. Yeah. Bob, here's the old Sleepy Lou tune. I used to hear him play Jack Fields and them in Round Clever when I was about 12 years old.

0: Hell yeah, people. Pat, that was on the nose. That was on the button.
1: That's a train song, man. Claim train songs at train places.

0: Three more neo old-time tunes from the Southern Missouri band The Spooklights. In that last set, they played Red Rocking Chair, Train 45, and a song from Bucca White written in 1937, Shake 'Em On Down. That's about it for this week. We'll be back next week with more great music you won't hear any farther up the radio dial. This is your host, Dave Smith. Bye, everybody.
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